0: I was doing probably to like 20, like 12, 13, going through life stuff. That's when I was like, let me start putting pen to paper for real and just like actually writing to instrumentals and like take time. Because like now I'm like actually getting my thoughts and emotions out anyway. So let me just keep doing this because it's helping me anyway. And then shoot, just been through life. And I was in Iowa all the way up until here. And once I met, like say, a Half House and them, like I like being around a group of people. And it do something, I don't know, it do something to you. But the whole time I'm also doing something to them too. Because I go there one time and they, man, they're like, you going to come back? I'm like, shoot, if y'all want me to, they're like, yeah, man, we want you to come back. And it was like the same thing like with the radio thing. Like, I ain't do the radio thing until last year May, after doing the stuff with Half House. And then when I did my stuff with Half House, after being invited all them times to, you know, make songs, then one day I think it was what the album came out for 420. So it was like a couple weeks before. They record a lot of songs, and out of nowhere, they say, hey, bro, you going to be on our album. I'm like, what album, man? What you talking about? It was like, oh, yeah, out of one of the songs that we did, you was on one of them. So, like, I'm like, heck to the mind. Y'all just now telling me. It's like a couple weeks. I'm like, so y'all been new this stuff. Y'all just didn't tell me. And then after that, that's when it's in. I think, like, maybe a couple weeks later, that's when he was like, you want to come on the radio, you know, as a, you know, artist and do an interview. So I did that. And then the guy that used to be here, he liked our interview. It was like, if you want to, you know, come back and, you know, pretty much just learn how to be, you know, around in the radio station. I'm like, you ain't got to tell me twice. I'll start coming every time. And so that's how me and Zen, you know, end up, you know, being buddies and, you know, brothers. And I've been doing it ever since. And he pretty much just let me take the reins on doing all the music, picking all that. And he do what he do. You know, he good at what he do. So ain't gonna, you know, take that away from that boy, because that's my brother. So that's like with me. He gonna let me do what I'm good at too, so he ain't gonna interrupt. But we hope you hear my brother. And if I check that you on Facebook Live watching somewhere, I'm gonna catch you later, dog. Better not be outside downtown out here.
1: Probably is.
0: Better not be walking around. I'm gonna see that Moses stick. You ain't gonna park nothing, my boy.
1: Take it.
0: Nah, but we miss you though, brother. Hopefully we end up deucing you though, just to make sure you all good. Cause I'm gonna definitely blow your phone up when we get off and get up out of here. And I'm gonna hit some people up. Just make sure you all good, my boy. Cause you're definitely hot school back in session. And you know, people be wild and people be crazy.
1: You
0: but
1: good, first and foremost,
0: yeah, all positive vibes, positive thoughts, praying. And I'm already knowing you all Gucci, but we just worried about you, bro. That's all. But we're going to get back to the music. In the meantime, we'll be back here in a little bit. And hopefully we see him.

0: And rounds of ammunition. 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
1: Just like everybody say, Eric, since you got them M&M's, tell us, you been Hollywood.

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If I tell you my secrets, what you keep on? Searching for a down, but you know I need one. 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

0: 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Last of it's probably this weekend. At a variety of park locations. The full Jazz in the Park schedule can be found at champaignparks.org. And we'll have one more of those for you later. In the meantime, I just want to get those out the way. It's 7:30, so we got 30 minutes left with y'all. Hope that y'all been having a good night, enjoying the times, enjoying the information, been giving, hoping that you've taken it and you're going to do something with it this weekend. So hopefully, we'll know who you are. Hopefully you go out and you might even be like, hey, we saw y'all earlier and we outside. Hey, just pop out and do something. It's a whole bunch of stuff. Tell them what's going on again.
1: Lover's Graveyard. We got Karaoke at X. They got Friday Night Live right outside the radio station. I'm missing something. Well, we got Finesse 2 times in September. We got...
0: He gonna be at the... where he gonna be at?
1: I don't even know the spot. I just know he's supporting it. I mean, they doing, what's it called? Some type of... CU something. I gotta look at that.
0: Oh, okay. No, that'll be lit. No cap. No, Lover's
1: Grave.
0: CU
1: Black Expo is what they
0: call it. CU Black Expo. Okay. No, that'll be dope. So it's probably going
1: to
0: be.
1: Day party 5 to 8 and then a concert 8 to 11.
0: Did it say where?
1: It doesn't have the address on it.
2: As soon as I get it, I got y'all.
0: But, no, that'll be dope. Lover's Graveyard definitely going to be popping throughout the semester. So. My boy Zen, I got the plug in the ear for that, for all the events, because I'm supposed to be helping out in my free time as well. But it's going to be pretty much the space and the event that you can, you know, see some performances, also live music, also different vibes of music, live bands as well. Sarko, Aaron, it's a group of, you know, people that, you know, they do very well. And they stay busy, and I'm happy for them. They're pretty much my other brothers right there, so shout out to y'all, too. Sarko definitely was here last week, so just stay busy. And we're probably going to end up sending you some new folks, so hopefully you can get them right, too. But we're going to get back to the music.
2: Tell him send them opens, too.
0: Send them. And like I said, he be at Vorborg and in the Vorborg.
2: I'm talking about you. Send them opens.
0: Nah, I got you. Shoot, y'all got any requests for music y'all want to hear? That's clean.
2: What you got?
0: I got a mixture of some old stuff still, like Wu-Tang. Got some old Wayne, Go DJ stuff.
2: Did you watch the Verses last night?
0: No. The Verses of who?
2: They had Donnell Jones and Joe.
0: How'd that one go?
2: I think Joe might have got him.
3: That boy bring out 50 Cent, man. That was the with the power theme song. You kind of killed him with that one.
0: That's when 50 was trolling.
2: Not even just that, but it was
0: 50 was trolling, wasn't he?
3: Yeah, he was trolling
0: like always, man. That's crazy.
3: 50 Cent the biggest troll.
0: Yeah, hey, that's what I be trying to tell people. People don't be understanding. It's like, bro, it's crazy. I met 50 Cent before I moved back here. It's crazy how even like on TV, yeah, he looked big as hell. You know the boy work out though, but it's actually crazy how big he is in person, bro. Like I got a picture when I had my locks and everything, and I was big too. My man had his arm around me, and I was like, this man got his arm around me, bro. Like he is way bigger than I thought he was. Anything he was going, he making me really feel little right now. You know what I'm talking about? But nah, he. Growing up on his music, I used to, because I thought it was always just funny how he rapped and, you know, figuring out all his stuff with him. I just always thought how it was funny that he could do all them, like, candy shop songs. And just, like, his voice being how it is, where he don't have to enunciate so much to make these simple songs. But then it's, like, outside of that biggest troll in the world. It's like, dog. I'm like, why you got to be the biggest troll, dog? Like, biggest troll in the industry, man. You don't care about nobody. Everybody up for grabs. But I still like his music. But at this point, everything getting to whatever is correlating with his shows. That's what it is. So, like, when he was beefing with the T.I. thing, I'm thinking, like, we may get 50. And then I think that the only one song he dropped, they said it sounded like something that's going to be for his next show. And I listened to it. I'm like, come on, 50. How you going to go soft like this? I mean, not soft, but it's like, why you don't want to go in on T.I.? But, I mean, he don't want the mess. But then, like I said, then I watched I heard all the albums. The T.I. album, Cold, if y'all ain't heard that one, the Kill the King album, that album go crazy.
2: I ain't go through it yet.
0: Oh, man, I was listening to that when I was doing my training down there in Belleville and having to go down there. I was listening to that every single time I hit the highway. It's just T.I. still in his bag pretty much. And then, like you said, you watched the Red Bull thing, my boy crazy.
3: Yeah, he definitely snapped.
0: Yeah, he snapped. And then Damani snapped. Everybody snapped on there. Damani snapped because it was like I wasn't expecting him to go that crazy. I was like having to pull up the captions. And then even then, it took me about 3 days to get that. This man said, what'd he say? The line that really killed me. I'm like, that's what he said? I'm like, oh, that boy's lying, dog. He said something about put Elijah's statue next to me and then snatch the ceiling that they gave to me. Then talking about half the artists actually pass the torch. Then how do you say it? Something about they hold the torch but pass the torch to me. And I'm like, bro, what? I'm like, okay, now you blowing my head, dog, because I know you've been going hard because, like, if you ever remember the very first thing that he came out with, but the first time that he popped on the scene, it was it Family Business? No, it wasn't Family. Family Business is on... No, I think it was Family Business. It would have been like 2017, 16, but he really popped out in like 14, 15 for the first time. But like mainstream and like out, it was with his pops, but like the song go crazy. It was just like, yo, son really got the juice, dog. Like what you been doing? Like he sound like Cole. And I've been saying that even then, but it sound way more like Cole doing the Red Bull thing. I'm like, it sounds like you've been cooking with Cole, dog. Like, is this why Cole ain't really been doing too much anymore? Because you're trying to cook, you trying to teach him the game and pass the torch to him. And now you got T.I. and his son trying to run the game. Like, that'd be a crazy duo. But, like, that duo right there with the son, they really got it, though. No cap. Yeah. Matter of fact. Gonna play, I think it's called Family Business. You got one with T.I. or you got one with Kanye, but the one with Kanye is the one popping up. But I like that one too, so we're gonna play that one.
4: How's your son? All the he made the team this year. He say he wasn't tall enough.
5: All the glitter
6: is not gold.
4: Nah, we gonna cook this
6: is not reality. Come by. Is what you live.

0: 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Some people don't call in, but if you do like calling in, the number is 217-359-9338. There will be somebody here at some point that you will be able to talk to. But until then, you may not hear my voice till next week or Zen's, but we're going to catch up with him. Y'all gonna find out. We're gonna be on the book if I see him. So, but I love my brother, though. Hope everything good. Everybody doing well. And I appreciate y'all for coming out tonight. I know Zen got y'all here, and he ain't here, so he definitely missing the night for sure. Most definitely. Y'all pretty much can come back anytime. I always be telling people, y'all can shoot artists. I even tell you, you can be a producer, you can be a video. It don't matter what you do. Whatever you do, art, and you want to be on, come on the radio, and talk about either your art or what you do. You can write books for. You know what it is. If it's something you want to talk about, y'all are always welcome to come up on the show and give to the people what y'all got. So, anything else y'all want to say to people before we let the music play the rest out in the blues section? Gonna be playing after us. So,
1: this bass, August 29th.
0: Yeah. And then we.
2: Pull up. You don't got to be an artist to pull up. Just pull up and have a good time. Network. Shake your hand. Shake a hand. Meet a friend.
3: Man. You never know who you might meet.
0: Nah, we're going to make sure, and even next week, we're going to make sure that we're going to say it again before it even come up. So just to even let y'all know that it's coming. And we said it last week. They've been saying it the whole time, and they're going to keep letting everybody else know on their socials, I'm sure.
2: Yes, sir.
0: So. And I'm gonna do the same thing. But we appreciate everybody for tuning in, everybody for listening. If you're listening through your car or on the app, because I know some people do got the app. I even got the app myself. Most times I'll just go to the radio station when I'm in my car and see who running it and listen to the music and vibe to it. Because every section of this, WEFT radio got good music. So I appreciate it, being here and them having me here to even do what I'm doing. But we're going to kick it back to the music, and it's going to be blues section next. I can't tell you what's going to play, but just enjoy the rest of the night. Have a great weekend. Be safe.
2: Be safe out here.

0: Hard work pays off.
1: Yeah.
0: Dreams come true. 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
1: yeah.
0: But bad guys do.
1: Damn.

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I said, "Look at here, man, come on down here." 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

down the bar for my bartender. I said, look at here, man. Come on down here. He got down there, said, what you want?

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That's just like a woman. It's just like a woman. It's just like a woman.

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2: In the dark, sometimes you can hear your heartbeat, or the heart of the one next to you. The house settles down after holding itself up all day. Shoulder slumps, gives a big sigh. You hear no one's footfall in the hall. That drip in the kitchen sink marking time. June bug on the window screen can't get in, but he keeps on trying. One way or another,

Fox, Light, and Stars. Campfires, the moon, headlights on cars. The northern lights in the Milky Way. You can't see that stuff in the day. When the truth turns its back on the sun, the stars come out and the planets start to run around. Now they call that day is done, but really it's just getting started. Some folks take comfort in that.

How dark is it? It's too dark for goblins. How dark is it? It's so dark you can smell the moon. How dark is it? It's so dark the wind gets lost. How dark is it? It's so dark the sky's on fire. How dark is it? It's so dark you can see Clarksdale, Mississippi from here.

We all have something of value to give to a child. 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Want to make a difference and have fun at the same time? Learn how you can close the mentoring gap at www.cu1to1.org. It just takes 1 hour a week.

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She left me this morning, and she caught that M and O.

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Often have a guest mix. This show, just me for 2 hours. I haven't actually played in quite a long time, so wanted to get on for a couple hours. Grabbed a bunch of new music today, at the very least new to me, but I think a lot of it is very new as well. So literally just bouncing around from track to track, starting out a little more energetic than I often do in the first hour, but I'm having fun with it. And then we'll see, maybe we'll get a little weird in the second hour. If you're enjoying what you're hearing, you can follow me on Instagram, Ian Hammond. You can also find me on Mixcloud, mixcloud.com/Ian-Hammond if you're on the browser, or on the app, just find the Ian Hammond with all WFT shows. All of my show recordings will end up there, so if you enjoyed what you heard tonight, you can always find me there. Let me just say a couple quick notes, and then I'll stop talking over the music. 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

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This hour program is also brought to you in part by the listeners of WFT and by That's the Cut Barbershop, located in Mahomet. That's the Cut is a retro barbershop offering professional haircuts and shaves. That's the Cut Barbershop, 601 East Main Street in Mahomet, 217-855-9673, and on Facebook or the Booksy app. That's the Cut Barbershop. Working for those who are vulnerable and in poverty, the Salt and Light Ministry is in need of donations and contributions. Donations can be made in person, while contributions may be made at each location by texting 217-600-2232, by mail to Salt and Light at 1819 South Fowler Road in Urbana, or online at saltandlightministry.org. Speaking of things coming up in Urbana, we have the Urbana Bazaar coming up September 12th, and I happen to be DJing at it. Sounds like a cool event. I'll try to see if I can find a little bit more information about it at some point when I hop back on here. But I know a ton of bands, a bunch of DJs, tons of art, a bunch of vendors. It seems like a very cool event. So, once again, this is Night Moves on WEFT Champaign. Stay tuned.

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I think it still showed up. Night Moves is here the first and third Friday of every month from 10 p.m. until midnight. Central Time, of course. Often have guest mixes, local DJs to the Champaign-Urbana area, as well as DJs from around the country, really. I've been DJing for a while, so I've met a lot of people, so that's pretty cool over the years. And folks are often very nice, often send me lots of mixes and such. So enjoy that. Coming up in the next few weeks, I'm not 100% sure on my next guest mix, but I have a good idea. Coming up September 12th, I am DJing at the Urbana Bazaar event. September 12th. I know the lineup has been mostly announced. A bunch of folks playing Psalm 1, Trouble Chasing, AMS, Angel Davenport, Bionic, Vader, Merry Travelers, Brain Sex, Liz Allen, Sweet Milk, DJ Belly, Spinner T, DJ Medusa, Spar, DJ Wesley, DJ Bozak, myself, Carly Upchurch, Femi Ushuala, Current Conduct, Castle Finn, DJ Fubar, and DJ Kamau Mau. Holy smokes, what a lineup. So a bunch of music, bunch of DJs, bunch of art, bunch of vendors. Should be a really pretty cool thing. I think there's a few other things going on that same day in Urbana, so very cool. So once again, you can find out all the music I'm playing tonight up on the website if you go to WFT.org and find your way to, I think it's /listen, but it's recent spins. The homepage will have the most, I think the most recent five or six tracks on there, but the full list of everything I played will be at recent spins. 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

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Night Moves is here the first and third Friday of every month from 10 p.m. until midnight. That means we'll be back in 2 weeks. So it looks like that is September 4th. Speaking of September, September 12th, myself and a bunch of people are DJing at the Urbana Bazaar. First Urbana Bazaar, downtown Urbana. Bunch of music, bunch of DJs, bunch of art, bunch of vendors. Looks to be a super, super fun event. Hope to see you there if you're so inclined. You can find recordings of my show on my Mixcloud page, mixcloud.com/Ian-Hammond. If you're on a browser, if you're on the app, just find the Ian Hammond with all the WEFT shows. And yeah, we'll be back in a couple weeks. Probably have a guest mix the next time I'm out. Smacking around the microphone. Anyway, have a great night. We'll see you soon.

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TCB, taking care of business. 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

who made a difference in your life. 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

Well, all right. Dodger, citizens of the universe, recording angels. We have returned to claim the pyramid. Partying on the mothership. I am the mothership connection. Getting down in 3D. Light year groove.

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I'm John Goodman. 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

país. 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

0: time now for your good news for a good planet. Coconut wood. When trash becomes the treasure that saves the trees. Every year, an astonishing 170 million trees are felled just to build single-use wooden pallets. Meanwhile, the sheer volume of global coconut waste, 73 billion husks annually, poses environmental problems as most end up burned, landfilled, or dumped into our oceans. Amsterdam company Cocoa Pallet is solving both issues by converting coconut waste into eco-friendly shipping pallets. Cocoa pallets are stronger and lighter than their wooden counterparts and are molded so they eliminate the need for toxic adhesives. They also are fully biodegradable, able to be turned into healthy mulch for soil at the end of their usefulness. By early 2024, Cocoa Pallet had saved over 200 million trees from being cut down, all while repurposing coconut waste in Indonesia, Sumatra, and the Philippines. As well, coconut husks offer many more uses than just pallets. They are naturally fire retardant and pest resistant. When shredded and compressed, they can be used in place of traditional construction materials in everything from ceiling and wall panels to flooring and furniture. Worldwide, innovative companies are showing us that we can tackle deforestation and reduce agricultural waste, all while providing economic opportunities that are profitable for people and the planet. And this is Mandy from Good News, Good Planet.com.
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This is WEFT Champaign-Urbana.

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The Rose Bowl Tavern features live music and entertainment 7 days a week. 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The Rose Bowl Tavern in downtown Urbana.

And I always like to let you know that if your organization has an upcoming fundraiser or wish to provide a service to the community, and be it in a music or art event, workshop, or educational seminar, simply send a short script to WEFT at psa@weft.org, and we'll be sure to include it in our on-air public service announcements. 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

0: All right, Grand Rising, everybody.
1: Grand Rising.
0: Yes, indeed it is. Let me get this squared away. Turn this off so I can see Sister Carol over there.
1: You can't see my face.
0: Sister Song. Mama Aguaji. Grand Rising.
1: Happy Saturday morning to all those who are up and at them this morning. It's a lot going on in the community that we'll share and let you know about that you may not know is available or is happening.
0: Yes, indeed.
1: Brother A.W., do your business.
0: Thank you very much. The views and opinions expressed on air are solely those of the speaker and do not necessarily represent those of WEFT, Champaign, Prairie Air Incorporated, Station Management, the Board of Directors, or the WEFT Associates. What does that mean, Sister Carol?
1: Brother A-Dub said it.
0: Like it or don't like it, you can give us a call down here at 217-359-6545 or 217-359-5483. We have been having difficulties with the phone ringing in studio, so we are working on that. The team down here at WEFT, I'm sure we'll get that resolved soon. But I am able to keep my eye on the flashing green light. So if you give us a call, 217-359-5483 or 217-359-6545, we always want to hear from the people. This is WEFT Champaign 90.1 FM, streaming online also at weft.org. That's weft.org. So if you have someone who is outside of the radio frequency, they can click on Listen Live. 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Dynamic conversations always down here, hearing from the people. Alternative radio, not commercialized, corporatized perspectives, but the perspective of the people. So that means that we need to hear from you always. All right. One of the things that we have to do in that vein, since we are not a corporatized,
1: commercialized
0: place, we are dependent upon you and the people. So if you have an old car, truck, motorcycle, or boat that you like to get rid of, donate any old vehicle, I say even new, to Charitable Adult Rides and Services and designate WEFT to receive the proceeds from your gift. All you need is a clear title. 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Remember, tell them you want WEFT to receive the proceeds from your gift and ask them,
1: how much you going to give me for my car?
0: There you go. So you'll know exactly what you're donating to WEFT and that you feel like you're getting a value that is worth what you're turning in. Some upcoming events today, Saturday, August 22nd, the Pygmalion Festival presents the Iliac at Hessel Park starting at 11 a.m. with special events featuring local bands throughout downtown Champaign. Also, we have Divine Not Divided at 11 a.m. at the Church of Living God. They do a jump rope thing there, but there's a lot of different activities for the children, face paintings and various different things. I believe there will be a live DJ once again. I don't know if it'll be Fire Marshal Phil. I don't have the exact flyer in front of me, but I know that's today, 11 a.m. at the Church of Living God, so you want to swing by there. They also have the Love Clinic taking place at the same location, the Church of Living God, from 9 a.m. to 11:30, and it also helps with prescriptions. So, and then the Well Experience event is on the 29th, and I don't have the flyer in front of me for that one either, but we will pull that up and announce that as well. The Well Experience is a continuation of Black August on August 29th. The Well Experience at the Lincoln Square Mall, Sunnycrest Mall area, on Philo Road. Sister Carol is going to get the exact information. But we are still celebrating Black August and doing education around that. We will have Professor Sundiata Chajua join us at around 9:15 this morning to further that conversation. Why is Black August important? Why are we still having conversations around race in 2026? Why is that important? And what does that mean for the struggle and liberation of Black people here in North America and all across the globe? So that's a little bit of our announcements, our information. Sister Carol, you ready yet over there?
1: No, I don't have the flyer. I'm looking for the actual time. That's all.
0: Mm-hmm. I believe it's in the thread of text messages.
1: Yeah, I know. It's in our thread. I'm just trying to find it.
0: Yes, ma'am.
1: You know how you be in a text message, you be talking a lot, and you realize that when you start trying to find some stuff. I think at the Well Experience, the Black Caucus PE session, political education session, is Black August at the Well. It's Saturday, August 29th from 1 to 4 p.m. The Well Experience on Philo Road, 1803 Philo Road in Urbana. There's going to be a documentary that's going to be watched called The Pendleton Two. They Stood Up. It's a film that they're going to present on the Pendleton Two and the participation discussion with a facilitator. It's going to be special guests. So it'll be food, and you can write postcards and letters to political prisoners, people survivors of violence, and incarcerated loved ones. Is the focus of the Well Experiences Black August event. Again, that's the 29th from 1 to 4. It's going to be dinner served as well, so you don't have to worry about that on that Saturday. Come out, learn some stuff about Black August.
0: And what was the film again?
1: The Pendleton 2.
0: The Pendleton 2.
1: The Pendleton 2.
0: All right.
1: That's
0: all right.
1: A film by Two Black and the King Trill, I think it's called. But it's on August 29th at the Well Experience. Come out, learn some stuff about Black August, which I think is important. A lot of people may know about Black August, but are not really, it hadn't taken hold in my space, right? So that we can understand what Black August is. And
0: in your
1: it,
0: space.
1: Yeah, just in my experience, I have not.
0: Yeah.
1: Right? It hasn't been a real big focus,
0: well, so
1: but I think it's
0: important. Dr. Stephanie Posey was on with us two weeks ago, and she was giving us a rundown, and she just completed her dissertation. So shout out to you, Doc. Right on.
1: That's right.
0: What she
1: That's
0: would
1: right.
0: always say. So we also had a lot that happened over the last week, a lot of loss and that we dealt with and that families are dealing with. So we are giving our love and energy and shout out to Brother Timothy, Sister LaShondra Muhammad and their family and extended family. We are still loving and loving you and praying for you and sending you all the positive energy that we possibly can and seeing the beautiful smile of Aliasha in our minds every chance that we get. To Brother Kenny and Brother Stephen Davis, we sending our love to you, and we are still thinking about our undercover sister, Sister Vasilia Clark, and many, Angelo and Patricia Avery, who lost her sister Deanne Winston. So sending our love
1: all
0: to Brother Michael as he's recovering, and oh, God, the Sibley family on the loss of Ann Sibley, sending our love and prayers to all of you. It's a lot happening here, right? But we count it all as joy because we are grateful for all the time that we did have with all of those individuals and the experiences that we had with them. What did you say yesterday? That the journey, it's not, who nobody said it was going to be fair. It was just going to be a journey, something like that you sent me yesterday.
1: It's right? the event.
0: Right. And as we say in the BRICS, game is cold, but it's fair.
1: It's
0: so we're walking through all this, especially with everything that's happening in the world around us, right? In the country, in the world around us, we have to find those ways to seek joy. So go do some jump rope over there, the Double Dutch jump rope team. They got some sophisticated Double Dutch.
1: I definitely can't jump rope now. Ain't nothing working on these knees to be doing no jump rope.
0: That's all right. We can get out there and have some fun, y'all. We can find joy around this place when we approach it through gratitude and being grateful. All right, y'all. So Aaron's Angle. I'm going to spend a little time putting on this clerk hat for a minute. One of the things that I want to announce to you all is something called it's a new app that Brother Tunde, Baba Tunde Odelate in our office has developed, and it is called CC Poll Tracker App. That means that now at your fingertips, you can download on Apple devices right now. Android is coming probably in a couple weeks, but on Apple devices, you can go to the Apple App Store and you can download CC Poll Tracker poll tracker app. It is Champaign County Poll Tracker app.
1: Yes.
0: Okay. And that app will allow you, it's a small application too. He says it takes up maybe less room on your phone than a TikTok video. So it won't take up a lot of space in your memory, but you download the Champaign County Poll Tracker app and at your fingertips, you will see polling locations all over Champaign County, it'll automatically bring you up to the polling location nearest you. And it'll also give you estimated wait times at those polling locations so you can get an idea of, okay, well, which one do I want to go to? And there's that question again, because a lot of people are still unaware that in Champaign County, you can go to any polling location on election day and vote. You okay. do not have to go to your home precinct or the one that's on your voter registration card. So seeing the wait times at another polling location will give you an indication as to whether or not it can fit into your schedule at that time. Now, that's for those of you who are going to procrastinate and wait till election day to go and vote. You can actually vote early. There will be 12 early voting locations that will be open well before election day, leading up to election day. So make sure you make a plan to vote. You can go to there. I don't want to run down the whole list. Go to Champaign County.
1: Go get the app.
0: Go get the app.
1: Because the app download is the where app, you can get
0: the Champaign County Poll Tracker app. You'll see polling locations early. In fact, the app will show you which polling locations are early voting locations and which ones are just election day locations. Mm. You'll be able to see election results from this app. You'll be able to see candidates that are on your ballot from this
1: so
0: app.
1: So as the I didn't realize that you could see election results. You mean past election results or
0: past No, it will give you a link. Yeah, you can get
1: ultimately,
0: to the link.
1: You can get the link from there.
0: Yeah, from there. But the focus will be on the election results of the current election when the election takes place. Because a lot of the news outlets and all those places are going to be running towards, like, where are the results, where are the results.
1: Mm-hmm,
0: and everyone's on their phone, you get the app, and then you'll get updates. If you sign up for the updates, you'll actually get, they'll come to your phone and you'll know, okay, we just updated the results. So they don't have to call me and sit there and watch the website and wait.
1: Right.
0: You'll get the alert that says, hey, we just updated the election results. Here they are. So this is a game changer. This is a first of its kind. We looked. No one has it in the state of Illinois. And we haven't seen it across the country either. This is revolutionary. And another way that we are leading from Champaign County, just like we did with the drop boxes and vote by mail.
1: Mm-hmm.
0: Now, many of you received those applications, and some of you may still have them, not understanding what you received. It is just an application to see if you would like to sign up to vote by mail. So we've got a few thousand of them back already. Several hundred people have signed up to be on the permanent vote by mail list. And a couple of hundred have signed up just to vote by mail for this election.
1: Okay.
0: And some have said that we don't want to do that. And that's fine. If you don't want to do it, you have an option to opt out. But what we're seeing too much of is people sending us the information back, but not signing it. Just because you put the check mark on there and we know who we mailed it to, but if you don't sign it, we cannot process that application.
1: Oh.
0: So you may get a follow-up email or some follow-up piece of mail saying that we need you to come in and sign this application in order for us to process it. So please, if you got that application, all it is letting you know that you can sign up to be on the permanent list, and you can sign up to get your ballot mailed to you in primary elections and general elections if you want to, or just general elections if you want to, on a permanent list. And then there's the option for you to get your ballot mailed to you for just this election. So take advantage of that one way or the other. Either sign up or opt out if you want to, but you have to send it back to us. And you could drop it off, too. And that's not a problem. And what we discovered, what we actually learned from the State Board of Elections recently is that you can take a picture. You can screenshot the application with your signature and information and email it to us as well. Right.
1: Ah.
0: So there are various different ways for you to get that information back to us so that because it's just an application that works, you cannot do that with your ballot. But your application, we can accept it through that process. So you can mail it back, you can drop it off at the office, or you can do the screenshot. But it has to be completely filled out for us to process it.
1: And so your office, I would imagine, then those who may not have signed their request, then you all have to go back and try to email them or contact them.
0: Yes, we
1: to
0: do.
1: Come in.
0: Yes, we do. Yeah.
1: Because some people might think that assuming that they don't respond or they think that they submitted it and they just didn't get their ballot later.
0: Exactly.
1: Right.
0: Right. And so we want to make sure we don't further any confusion in that regard. So also the other thing I want to announce is the election judge training. So we have we're going to do this training September 8th through September 13th. So I think it's 5 days, but I think we do 8 classes. Okay. And we can get about 40 people in each class. So we're trying to get all of the judges trained from September 8th through the 13th. So if you have signed up, we've had about over 500 people said, yes, I would like to serve as an election judge. I'm willing to serve. But then when we follow up with those people, they don't all respond in time. Mm-hmm. Right. So right now we have, I think we've got 166 people signed up for the training right now. But we're going to need well over 300 judges for this this November. Upcoming election. Right. So once again, I have done in the past, we've done radio ads, we've done television spots. We are always promoting and recruiting from our website. But I want to say just what I said the other day. This is really the primary job of the two major political parties to recruit election judges.
1: Your job is to train them.
0: My job is to train them. Okay. Now, we are actually doing more efforts of outreach to recruit election judges than the two political parties combined.
1: Mm-hmm.
0: Okay. That's just the truth, right?
1: Yeah.
0: I don't see anything from either of them saying, hey, we are actively recruiting election judges.
1: Yeah.
0: And it's something that needs to be much more front-facing and obvious to the public. And there are certain positions that you can't do. So a lot of times what happens with the political parties is that they focus so much on recruiting precinct committee people.
1: Yeah.
0: And then those people can't serve as election judges.
1: Right.
0: Right. So there's got to be a balance. But that's what the effort is. It has to be made from the two parties. Find your precinct committeemen. But at the same time, then those precinct committeemen are supposed to go out and work in their precincts, and then part of their one of their primary jobs would be to recruit election judges as much as it is to pass out campaign literature.
1: Correct. Yeah.
0: Right.
1: Yeah.
0: And then we wouldn't have so much of a shortage of election judges because the parties are talking to the people and telling them what the importance and the value of serving as an election judge. Now, you get paid if you work on election day from 5 a.m. to 7 p.m. It's a long day, but it is full of opportunities to learn after you do the training. Then you can earn up to $220 a day plus mileage if you serve, and you can make up to $15 an hour if you serve on doing early voting, right? We do need people to help move items and set up polling locations. That's $17 an hour if you are able to do those things. Even on election night, we have people doing that type of work because all that equipment has to be put away on election night after the polls close.
1: They have
0: close.
1: To bring it all back.
0: So there are lots of opportunities out there. We've got vote-by-mail processing that we need election judges for, as well as even routes picking up the drop boxes. So the election judges, again, training starts September 8th through September 13th. Lots of different slots are available. If you're already signed up and have a relationship with us and we have your information, that means you have a password to get into the election judge portal. But we need to know your availability. So please go to the ChampaignCountyClerkIL.gov to the election judge portal and let us know what your availability is. We have about 140 slots still available for the training from September 8th through September 13th.
1: Okay.
0: So those of you who are out there listening who are interested in being an election judge or who have already signed up, we want you to serve Democrats and Republicans. The major shortage is Republicans. Okay. We have far more Democrats than we do Republicans.
1: Right.
0: I say again, we have far more Democrats than we do Republicans. All right. So if you're a Republican out there and you want to know what's going on or you want to be an election judge, all you have to do is contact the office, ChampaignCountyClerkIL.gov, or come on over to 102 East Main Street, walk in, and we will get you signed up to go through the training that starts September 8th through September 13th of this year. Okay. So you got 3 weeks. 2.5, 3 weeks to get signed up.
1: And if you don't, meet your goal, then that's where, people get surprised that the statute requires you to close those locations that don't have appropriate representation from the Democrat and Republican parties.
0: Exactly.
1: So you can't run a polling location without meeting the statute, which requires a certain amount of people, a total of 5,
0: yeah.
1: Either 2 and 3 or 3 or 2. in order for that polling location to be open.
0: Yeah, the ratio so has
1: the ratio has to match, right, in order for that to work. So people have to respond to the call for election
0: This is
1: judges.
0: Your civic duty, and you can get paid to do it. And elections cannot run without some election judges. Now, if Illinois, and we seem to be headed that way, if Illinois were to embrace doing where the county clerks could mail a ballot to all active registered voters and run our elections by mail, there would still be early voting and there would still be election day in-person opportunities, but there would be far less, and which means that we need far less, far fewer election judges. Yeah. Okay. So we have to make a decision as a state, because Champaign County is not the only place struggling to get election judges, right? The right. polarization of what's happening in the politics is across the state and across the country. People are having problems in various locations to get enough election judges. So it's important that the state and that Springfield also embraces this. And there's been some movement. So in January of this year, I entered into a contract to brought Champaign County into a contract with a company called Ballot Tracks, which allows people who are on the vote by mail list to track the progress of their ballot. So when you make the request, you'll get a notification. When we mail it, you'll get a notification. Mm-hmm. When we receive it, you'll get a notification. And when it's accepted, you'll get a notification if you sign up for it. Well, we found out just a month ago that the State Board of Elections has also entered into a contract with Ballot Tracks. So we were ahead of the game once again, signing up with Ballot Tracks so that people could see their ballot and its progress. But the state has now said, hey, we're going to do this as well for those who are on a vote by mail list for every county that signs up with the State Board of Elections. It's not automatically spread through the entire state. It's only if your county, because we have that bottom-up system where each county has autonomy, we have to enter into the agreement with the State Board of Elections in order for us to get that access. And Champaign County has done so. Mm-hmm. So now we won't even have to pay for the service that we signed up in January, because now the state is going to cover it. But it shows that the state of Illinois is moving at glacier pace towards doing more with vote by mail, right? Which
1: the system that we use right now with

0: citizens don't use it anymore because they accept their ballot by mail, just like they accept all other mail by mail, right? And they return it by mail. So that's a simpler process that doesn't put so much strain on the local governments in order to spend so much money to cover.
1: And we still
0: stuff.
1: Need election judges. Y'all, I'm trying to watch this green light. So if you've called this morning, try calling back now, 217-359-5483 or 217-359-6545. I'm trying to keep my eye on the little bitty green flashlight.
0: Little bitty
1: flashing light. As you talked about the vote by mail, we need election judges to do vote by mail processing, and we have a nice core team, but as it grows, there may be more people to process those ballots as they come back in. So it's not that election judges will ever, we're not ever going to get rid of election judges. That's not going to happen. You're never going to get rid of in-person voting, not on election day or early voting, even if you run your elections all by mail, quote unquote. It doesn't mean you lose that opportunity. So election judges, y'all, we need them. Civic organizations out there, you are also supposed to be a major part of this. And we do get some traction and help from our Divine Nine. We've had plenty of conversations with the Deltas, the AKAs, the Alphas, various different frats and sororities who want to do work. I just had a conversation with a new person at the University of Illinois who's taking over civic engagement. I think there's been a change there. So we are doing a lot of outreach with the University of Illinois, with Parkland College, with high schools, trying to get younger people also involved because they were born into this technology that you mentioned earlier, and it comes easy to them. So please go to ChampaignCountyClerkIL.gov, click on the icon saying I would like to serve as an election judge. Or if you've already done that, we need you to go to the election judge portal and give us your availability. Training starts September 8th through September 13th. There's also an election judge luncheon that for those of you who have served and who have signed up, August 29th coming up. We do this on a yearly basis to honor you, to give you your kudos and to have a good time and allow you to share stories and experiences with us, things that we could do better or things that went well. That's coming up on August 29th. So we go above and beyond in every way that we can to appreciate our election judges, but we do need more of you to step up. That's Democrats and Republicans. Okay. Yes. The other thing I wanted to harp on that seems to, and I'm bringing this back to everyone's attention, because we still, after doing this probably now for 6 or 7 elections, people still don't know that you can vote at any polling location. I still keep hearing this, that I had to run home and go stand in line. That's just not true. Okay. Whatever is the most convenient location for you during early voting, you can vote at any of the early voting locations. So early voting starts September 24th at the Bennett Administrative Center. Okay. Administration Center on 102 East Main Street. That starts September 24th for early voting. That's the site that we have to have open for 40 days. Mm-hmm. Okay. And then we will have 2 weeks leading up to the election. We'll have 11 other remote sites. They'll be in Mahomet, Rantou, Tolono, Savoy, all through Champaign-Urbana. The Love Corner is one of our early voting sites. The Union will be an early voting site. So we'll have 11 other early voting sites that we call satellite sites that will be open for 2 weeks.
0: The final day.
1: You all, I can only say this from the radio. If you don't take it and amplify it, or I can only say it from my platform as the clerk, it is the responsibility of the major political parties, civic organizations, and you, the people, the citizens, to amplify the message. Don't wait until November 3rd if you can avoid it, because you're going to stand in a line on November 3rd somewhere.
0: That's right.
1: Because the majority of people are going to wait. The majority of the students who want to vote here are going to wait until the last day. And so those lines are going to be somewhat longer. So if you can avoid that, then you should either sign up to vote by mail and vote from the comfort of your home, where I will mail your ballot to you and you can sit in your lazy boy, lazy girl, lazy chair, right? And fill out your ballot. Make an informed decision on all of your candidates and the questions and just mail it back or drop it off in a drop box, right? You can do that. Or you can
0: track it.
1: And you can track it.
0: Ballot Track will let you track it. So people who...

0: think that, well, maybe it don't get there or maybe it's not counted, you can actually track it.
1: Yes.
0: You can track it through the app. So that that's part of the, you know, the work of transparency that you've been doing.
1: That's right.
0: And this whole process, right?
1: For the last 7.5 years, we've been trying to do the same thing to increase accessibility, increase transparency, so you can come and see the process yourself. So do that. Make a plan if you're going to vote early. There, again, 12 different places that you can go all throughout Champaign County. And the hours of operation for early vote will be 11 a.m. to 6 p.m. Monday through Friday, 10 a.m. to 3 p.m. on Saturdays, and 1 to 4 on Sundays. So you're going to have ample time to do that and make your plan to do so. All right. I think that's it for wearing that hat of clerk. If you all, again, if you have questions about that, comments 217-359-5483 or 217-359-6545. I do want to do our little just a couple of things here, more housekeeping stuff.
0: Yeah.
1: That's the Cut Barbershop. This hour of programming is brought to you in part by the listeners of WEFT and by That's the Cut Barbershop, located in Muhammad. That's the Cut is a retro barbershop offering professional haircuts and shaves. That's the Cut Barbershop, 601 East Main Street in Muhammad, 217-855-9673, and on Facebook or Booksy app. That's the Cut Barbershop, 217-855-9673. All right, and how about this? Cooking with Soul is an event at Neal Street Blues that combines entrepreneurship, workforce development, mentorship, and community engagement. The next one is Monday, August 24th. Monday, August 24th. Participants will work with the owner of Neal Street Blues to learn kitchen skills, food preparation, restaurant operations, and the fundamentals of running a business. 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All right.
0: That's cool. Dang, I'm gonna be gone. It's on the 30th of August.
1: Oh, yeah. No, I think I might have to go and represent
0: them. Yeah.
1: All right, y'all. So I'm trying to keep an eye on this thing. We are going to move into Carol's Corner for a moment. And again, you can give us a call at 217-359-5483 or 217-359-6545.
0: You know what?
1: It's just a lot of song. A lot of songs. Access. Axel.
0: I wanted to, school started.
1: Yes, it did.
0: Let me just say school started. Children are back in school. And it is, this last week was the first week of school for everybody, the high school. Mm-hmm. The university had their move-in day and welcome day, as you talked about.
1: Yeah, we were there yesterday.
0: Just yesterday. I just wanted to highlight, you know, the Black Caucus has given away, I can't remember our number, almost $300,000 in scholarships to Black students who attend.
1: Mm-hmm.
0: We focus on Illinois institutions. We want them to stay in the state. But a lot of our students either go to, you know, our Illinois institutions like here at Urbana-Champaign, mostly up in UIC at Chicago. But a good number of our students who receive scholarships from the Black Caucus attend one of the 19 land-grant universities called HBCUs.
1: Hmm.
0: And, we talk about the land-grant mission and land-grant universities. You know, our university here at Urbana-Champaign, really struggles with getting Black students into the university here. But the Black institutions, the historically Black institutions that were established under the second Worrell Act, you know, a lot of people don't realize that the one that established the University of Illinois, for instance, and other predominantly white institutions like mm-hmm. the University of Illinois were established under the first land-grant act. But there was a second one that a lot of people don't realize was establishing the HBCUs, your Alabama A&M University, Alcorn, Central State, you know, Lincoln, Tennessee State. All of those were, they came after the first land-grant university mission. And a lot of the students that attend there, they, of course, started school as well. They're celebrating the 136 years from 1890 to 2026 of the HBCU mission, historically black colleges and universities, many of which had been under attack and not receiving, historically have not received the support that institutions should receive underneath the land grant mission. And so that 1890 Universities Foundation launched its celebration of the HBCUs this past week, 136 years of celebration of the HBCU, established under the Second Morrill Act of 1890. The legislation that established these 19 institutions, were established because black students could not attend
1: predominantly white
0: institutions that had been established in the first act. Mm-hmm. So I thought that was an important historical moment, certainly August.
1: Yeah. Is Chicago State considered an HBCU?
0: It is not an HBCU that was established under the Second Morrill Act. Mm-hmm. It is considered a HBCU designated institution. Mm-hmm. There's a separate designation that puts Chicago State underneath the historically black institution, but it is not one of the 19 that was established under the Morrill Act.
1: So I know that when we used to talk to some of our local historians here, you know, Brother Ted and other folks, they talked about how the black community would house African-American students who were not allowed to live on the campus of the University of Illinois, but they were allowed to attend the University of Illinois. And I was wondering if Chicago State or some other HBCU or designee was created because of that. It was just the difficulties of trying to attend the flagship university or even UIC. I don't even know how they were built. So for the University of Illinois, you got here in Champaign-Urbana, and then Chicago, UIC Chicago, and then you got UIS, which is in Springfield. And so I was just wondering, you know, when you brought it up, and I thought about Chicago State.
0: I don't believe so, but Chicago State is not a historically designated HBCU.
1: Okay.
0: It is a designated black institution.
1: Okay.
0: Right? And there's a difference between those two. But, you know, it's important for us to support our own institutions as well. Most of the black students or black professionals actually come from one of those 19 HBCUs or designated black institution like a Chicago State.
1: Right.
0: Right? So that's an important part, a governor's state, right, that produces black scholarship in various fields, of course, of study. But those HBCUs are an important part of the landscape that came as a result of the 1890 Second Morrill Act. So I think that's an important part of our historical facing about education. I wanted to share that. I also wanted to remind people that, you know, we are in Black August. Again, that you can join the Well Experience to learn more about the some of the stories around Black August. There are lots of focal points there. I wanted to focus on a sister, though, this morning. And we lost her this year, Asada Shakur. She transitioned. She's now an ancestor. But her life of sacrifice and revolution and impact, I wanted to share a little bit of an article with people who may not know enough about Asada Shakur. And, you know, we hear about some of these revolutionary people, and we hear about them in the negative light of the mass media. We don't often hear about what the struggle was about and what they were fighting for, right? We hear about it from, you know, the corporate media side of who Asada Shakur is and why they tried to track her down all of her life. But I wanted to share a little bit about her actual life and the struggle so people would know what this is. Asada Shakur, may she rest in peace. Decades after her name first gained worldwide recognition, Asada Shakur remains an enduring symbol of resistance, resilience, and the ongoing struggle for Black liberation. Her born name was Joanne Byron, and she was born in 1947 in Queens, New York. Ms. Shakur became a leading figure in the Black liberation movement in the 1960s and 70s, standing at the intersection of civil rights and the Black power movements. Mm-hmm. She died recently in Havana, Cuba, due to health conditions and advanced age, according to the foreign minister of Cuba. He says she continues to be a symbol of Black liberation and freedom. Dr. Jared Ball, professor of Africana Studies at Morgan State University. She had an incomparable attitude and spirit about Black freedom, nationhood, womanhood, strength, comradeship, and commitment to a set of politics that centers around revolutionary Pan-Africanism, socialism, radical, revolutionary Black nationalism, and international solidarity against colonial movements. Mm-hmm. He says she's a hero. Assata Shakur was raised in a working-class household that instilled racial pride and awareness. After her parents' divorce, she lived with her grandparents in a segregated Wilmington, North Carolina, where she developed her understanding of systemic racism. And we are dealing with that today. Ms. Shakur, known for her intellect, attended Borough of Manhattan Community College and City College of New York. During college, her political consciousness grew through involvement in Black liberation movement and Vietnam War protests. In 1967, she was briefly married to Louise Chesmard, a fellow student activist from the City College of New York. They divorced a few years later. In her memoir, she devoted only a single paragraph to this period of her life. As a member of the Black Panther Party, and later Black Liberation Army, Ms. Shakur dedicated her life to challenging systemic racism, state violence, and economic injustice. Her activism came at a time when Black communities across the United States were fighting for equal access to housing, education, health care, and freedom from police brutality. Hmm. Some of the issues that we are still grappling with today. Ms. Shakur became widely known after being convicted in 1977 for the murder of a New Jersey state trooper during the 1973 shootout. It started with an incident of what would be now called racial profiling on the New Jersey Turnpike. Ms. Shakur was traveling with Malik Zayed Shakur, no relation, and Sundiata Akoli. State troopers stopped them and reportedly because of a broken headlight. The three were made to exit the car with their hands up when suddenly shots were fired. When all was said and done, State Trooper Werner Forster and Malik Shakur were dead. Ms. Shakur and Mr. Akoli were charged with the death of the state trooper. At her trial, forensic evidence clearly established that Ms. Shakur was shot with her hands up. Hmm. And that the trooper who made the stop, James Harper, by his own admission, started the shootout and fled the scene. The trooper started the shootout and fled the scene. However, Ms. Shakur and her co-defendant, Sundiata Akula, who was granted pardon in 2022 at the age of 85, were each given life sentences plus 30 years for the murder of the trooper. Quote, "I was shot with my arms up in the air. My wounds could not have happened unless my arms were in the air," she said. "The bullet went under my arm and traveled past my clavicle. It is medically impossible for that to happen if my arms were down," Ms. Shakur told us. "I was sentenced to life plus 30 years by an all-white jury. What I saw in prison was wall-to-wall Black flesh and chains, women caged in cells, but we're the terrorists. It just doesn't make sense," she said. She spent 6.5 years in prison, two of those in solitary confinement. During that time, she gave birth to her daughter, Kakuya. On November 2nd, 1979, Ms. Shakur escaped after threats on her life in prison. There was a nationwide search for her. In 1984, she went to Cuba and was reunited with her daughter. She said, "When I came to Cuba, I expected everyone to look like Fidel. But you see, everything and everyone is different. I saw Black, white, Asians all living and working together. The Cuban women were so elegantly dressed and groomed," she said. people would just talk to me in the streets. I wonder why, until I realized that people are not afraid of each other. People in America are afraid to walk the streets. Hmm. It's not like here. She said, living in Cuba means being appreciated by society, not deprecated by society. Hmm. No matter what we do in America, no matter what we earn, we're still not appreciated by the American society. Hmm. The island nation is where she died. Her daughter, Kakuya, posted an announcement of her passing at approximately 1 p.m. on September 25th. Hmm. She posted her mother's death.
1: I just wanted to say that I looked up Shakur, and it's an Arabic origin, and it means gratitude or thankfulness, right?
0: Yes.
1: And she, as you read that, she was expressing, I heard, a gratitude and a thankfulness about being able to be in a space where you were appreciated and not deprecated. Was that the word that you used in there?
0: Deprecated, she said.
1: But the gratitude and thankfulness is something I thought resonated. Of course, we've been talking about that with all of the deaths that we've experienced here recently and how it grounds you. For instance.
0: Right. She, the United States paints her as this fiery revolutionary, even though later they did admit that there was no gun that she fired. Right. Even though they sentenced her to 30 years to life, she actually did not fire any gun on that bridge in New Jersey. But the United States paints her as this fiery revolutionary, which she definitely is. But that was rooted in her love. All I felt from her was just the deepest, most beautiful love and desire for things to be better for us in the United States. From Havana, Ms. Shakur's voice resonated across generations. Her 1987 autobiography remains a touchstone for activist scholars and young readers. The book chronicles her life in the movement and reflections on freedom, justice, and dignity, becoming a blueprint for political education and a testament to the human spirit. And they asked her, what was it like in exile? She said, they were my friends. She said, although living in exile is hard, she said, I miss my family and friends. I miss the culture, the music, how people talk, and the creativity. I miss the look of recognition of Black women give each other, the understanding we express without saying a word. She said, but I adjusted to the people, and the Cuban people adjusted to me. I learned joys in life by learning other cultures. It was a privilege to come to such a rich culture. Her book is widely read world over. As we talk about Black August, there are many periods of time in Black historical recollection where we have always had people who would stand up for the Black community and the anti-Black sentiment that we are experiencing in this very moment as a people, right, has increased in a way that's been quite dramatic. She's saying to us in her book that her life reminds us of the enduring struggle for justice and of the ways in which individuals, no matter how embattled they may be, can spark hope and imagination across generations.
1: That's right.
0: She is a symbol of resistance against oppression, and her life story continues to spark important conversations about race, justice, and political activism in America. And this is that moment where political activism is under attack and repression is
1: happening. It stays under attack. I mean, George Jackson talked about this in Blood in My Eye, that it doesn't matter if you are standing up against a repressive system. If you are fighting for justice, in particular, a marginalized or repressed group like African-Americans, right? If you take a stand against this culture and against this repressive regimes, these right, because they all do the same thing, whether it's Trump or Biden or Obama. If you are in that position and you are ahead of this culture, right, there are going to be things that the culture is going to do that you can't stop,
0: right,
1: that you can't prevent, or you can try to do something sort of to slow it down. But if you're speaking up against it, right, it's going to, those mechanisms are going to work against you. You described Sister Asada getting out of the car with her hands up.
0: Right.
1: Right. We had the whole back in the 2016, 2014, around that area, that, that time, hands up, don't shoot, because people were being shot. You know, it doesn't matter. Shot in the back, running away, handcuffed.
0: Sitting in a car. You know, it doesn't matter what it was.
1: Right. So, and in particular, though, it's important, I believe, for us to understand that it doesn't, you don't have to be a Malcolm X or a Martin Luther King to be targeted, right?
0: Right.
1: You, Asada, Afeni Shakur, we talked about that, Bobby Seale, all these these people who were targeted and taken into the courts also, right, to be targeted. So it doesn't mean that you have to be some prominent figure.
0: Mm-hmm, right.
1: But what I also see,
0: mass incarceration is, you don't have to be a prominent figure. And see, that's what mass incarceration is.
1: And I also see that these, that the resistance continues. So you're talking about from the Panthers that you just mentioned, right? And people like Angela Davis and other folks who were showing forms of resistance long before them. I just looked up here that they named Tupac Amuru Shakur, Tupac, after a descendant of the last Incan ruler who was executed in Peru in 1781 after his failed revolt against Spanish rule. Mm. See, black folks have been resisting colonialism and imperialism for centuries, right? And so we cannot be surprised by seeing resistance, Nat Turner, Harriet Tubman, Denmark Vesey, over and over again. There's resistance always there, right? We have, part of political education and part of Black August is to lift that and to show black people and show black folks that there's always been resistance. The question is, do you have the political education and information to continue to resist? And will you do so in spite of the assault that comes upon you, because it's going to come? That's the real important part.
0: This is a statement she said. She said, "I realized that I was connected to Africa. I wasn't just a colored girl. I was part of the whole world that wanted a better life. I'm part of a majority, not a minority.
1: Mm-hmm.
0: My life has been a life of growth. If you're not growing, you're not going to understand real love. Mm-hmm. If you're not reaching out to help others, then you're shrinking. My life has been active. I'm not a spectator. We can't afford to be spectators while our lives deteriorate."
1: Hmm.
0: Like, full stop.
1: Yeah.
0: Right? While our lives deteriorate. We have to truly love our people and work to make that love stronger, she added. Asada Shakur's words, often quoted in movements for racial and social justice, remind people of the interconnected struggles of oppressed communities. In her autobiography, she writes, "What kind of justice is this?
1: Hmm.
0: Where the poor go to prison and the rich go free.
1: Mm, mm, mm.
0: Where witnesses are rented, bought, or bribed.
1: Mm.
0: Where people are tried not because of any criminal actions, but because of their political beliefs." Those words continue to inspire protest chants, poetry, and murals worldwide. Artists, musicians, and writers from Public Enemy, Common, Mos Def, and Sonia Sanchez and Angela Davis have lifted Ms. Shakur's name, ensuring that her story remains part of the cultural fabric of Black consciousness and resistance. This is Black August, and it is designed for us to understand our own struggle and resistance. In 2013, the FBI placed then 65-year-old Asada Shakur on their most wanted list and increased the bounty for her to $2 million. The U.S. government repeatedly sought her extradition from Cuba, but she remained there, protected from deportation. This is a political act pushed by the state of New Jersey, by some members of Congress from Miami, and with the intent to putting pressure on the Cuban government and to inflame public opinion, Mrs. Shakur's attorney Lennox Hines told Democracy Now! In 2013. There is no way to appeal someone being put on a terrorist list. Scholar and activist Angela Davis, who was also on the FBI's 10 Most Wanted Fugitive list, told Democracy Now!, quote, "Asada is not a threat. If anything, this is a vendetta," end quote. Asada Shakur's life reminds us of the enduring struggle for justice and the other ways in which individuals, no matter how they're in battle, can spark hope and imagination across generations.
1: Yeah. I think about, you know, one of the most well-read and requested books in the canon of books. I don't know if canon is the correct word, but when we worked with the Books to Prisoners Project, the autobiography of Malcolm X was one of the top requested books. Always. So we have our embattled soldiers who go through the process of whether they are assassinated, character assassinated, physically assassinated, whatever that may be. But their story turns into an inspiration, and it becomes that stays a part of that social fabric for liberation and the continued struggle for liberation. So,
0: I mean, I think if you think about right at the moment, the assault on Cuba today is about what? What is the U.S. assault on Cuba about today? Cuba has been, again, one of those islands which is a independent sovereign nation that the United States believes they should own, dictate, right? The imperial strand of the United States has been consistent. And so Cuba, who has fought for liberation of black people world over, by the way, has been under attack from the U.S. for generations with the sanctions against Cuba. And now the sanctions have been increased to the degree that it is a humanitarian crisis on the island of Cuba right now. The embargoes that is forcing other nations to refuse to help Cuba with oil and other imports that are needed for life-sustaining measures and medical treatment, it's almost like it's not happening in this very moment. The imperial government of the United States is taking actions against Cuba and Haiti at the moment, right? The two nations, the first nation in the Western Hemisphere to fight successfully against the imperial enslavers to get their freedom and independence, is under attack by the United States government, who helped to maintain Haiti's oppression over the generations.
1: Yes.
0: So people have to understand that this is not just about the things that are in the media that you can see, the violation of people's civil liberties. Yes, that's important. That's important, what's happening to violate people's First Amendment rights, to steal people off the streets who are have, you know, a temporary protective status, right, in the United States, that they are saying we don't respect your TPS, right? You going back to your home country. Sending people this week to Liberia who are immigrants from other countries that have no connection to that country you've just shipped them to Liberia. This is so out of proportion that I am shocked at the response of the American people. I am shocked at the response or the lack thereof.
1: Well, see, this
0: right,
1: is this is a point that I wanted to jump in on, because the objective of assassination and murder, a character assassination, any of those things, is to instill fear into the minds of the masses.
0: Yeah, yeah.
1: If you resist, this is what you're going to get.
0: You.
1: I told you, etched in my mind for years in the film Roots, was the scene of Ron LaFleur, who was playing the character of Kunta Kinte. Is it Ron LaFleur? Is that his name who played the character?
0: I would have to look up the characters. Yeah. I don't know.
1: But he was in the scene. The overseer, which was the white guy, forced another African who was enslaved man to whip.
0: Right.
1: See, I pay close attention. So the white overseer chooses the willing participant to whip Kunta into saying his name is Toby, right? In front of everybody, not in off in the woods, silent someplace else where it's just them, in front of everybody. All of these tactics, the public display of lynching, of murdering, of castration, character assassination, are to send a message not to the person it's happening to, it's to the people
0: to
1: watching
0: the masses,
1: it,
0: yeah.
1: Right? And so that is why the responses, when our leaders are put in these places. That's why there's silence. It's not because the people don't value the leader or see
0: the work of that person, yeah.
1: But they are afraid of being put into that same space. And that's why I believe what George Jackson was talking about and other prominent leaders that we would lift during this time, Assata Shakur, had to face that fear.
0: Yeah.
1: And I remember watching Mike Tyson stuff and Cus D'Amato, his trainer, say, listen, the hero and the coward both have butterflies and have fear. The difference is that the hero acts and doesn't allow the fear to stop. I mean, the hero doesn't allow the fear to stop them, and the coward does. Okay. So this thing that we're doing here is we lift Black August. We're not just trying to give information to people, because that's helpful. I think the PE is helpful. But ultimately, you're going to have to make a decision. And are you going to move towards resistance of oppression and fascism in the face of all of their tactics, or are you going to just roll over and acquiesce?
0: Yeah, I mean, I think Walter Rodney is the other person that we wanted to lift up before our guest calls in at the 9:15 hour. Dr. Sundiata Chajua will join us for the conversation, Blood in My Eyes by George Jackson, this morning from 9:15. But Walter Rodney also is a organizer, a scholar. He's written numerous books that we recommend. One of them is How Europe Underdeveloped Africa.
1: Yes. Yeah. Well, I don't even know. I think there's some similar works, more modern works that I could speak to after reading some of How Europe Underdeveloped Africa. But Walter Rodney's work, this book told to read many times.
0: Many years back.
1: Finally has come across our radar, and we're soaking it up. And it is amazing.
0: Right, because we don't really understand how did this happen. We look at the economic condition of the Black community. There's a very logical explanation as to how it happened.
1: Yes.
0: Walter Rodney writes these powerful pieces, and he wrote a piece called People's Power, No Dictator. People's Power, No Dictator was written by Walter Rodney.
1: All right, so wait a minute now. Before you get into that one, let me just give some framework. So what year was that one written?
0: That was in 1979.
1: So it was after he did the How Europe Underdeveloped Africa.
0: Correct.
1: All right, let me just take a couple of seconds here to give some framework for those who are at home taking notes and who are really trying to understand the importance of this. So we talked a lot about, we still talk about Black
0: August. Oh, I thought you was doing the 9 o'clock, top of the hour, radio 90.1 FM. You have to say at 9 o'clock AM.
1: Well, thank you. You already did it. Thank you very much.
0: You're listening.
1: Yes, you are listening to 90.1 FM on your listening dial. This is Higher Ground, Brother A-Dub and Sister Carol. 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
0: Yes. Thank you.
1: So one of the things that the Panthers and even the Civil Rights Movement began to speak to towards the end, and it had some economic components into it, even during the bus boycotts.
0: Mm-hmm.
1: But as Sundiata would say, that the civil rights movement was very social driven about accommodations. Can you ride the bus? Can you sit
0: public
1: at lunch?
0: Public accommodations
1: based upon law, which was, as he said, was heroic and necessary. It didn't have as much of an economic drive to it. Not in the sense that it was driving economics back to the Black community. Opening up, sitting at the lunch
0: opposite
1: counters and
0: yeah.
1: things like that meant that Black people would now take their dollars to white establishments.
0: That's right.
1: Right. So the economic piece, though, is what I want to drive home here to lay a foundation for as we get into this conversation more about how Europe underdeveloped Africa. This is not saying necessarily this is not necessarily about racism per se. It's about the economic aspects of it that undergirds racism. So when you understand economic systems, you understand how it acts upon you as a citizen or as a human being. So Walter Rodney, in this book, How Europe Underdeveloped Africa, he talks about evolving economies of the world and their impact on people in chapter one. And if you don't understand that foundation, you're going to be off. You're going to miss, okay? So here's a basic layout. Communalism was the first sort of economic, the economy for human beings. Communalism is what he put forward, because that was where each individual, like especially in Africa, we had our own land and we lived off the land for our families. But it didn't produce enough food for masses of people. So eventually in comes something called feudalism, which then now transfers more property ownership to a small group of people, but it led to larger production. So it worked for a while. And then that feudalism ran its course and capitalism showed up in more large scale manufacturing, because manufacture means man, you know, making stuff, manufacture. So it was happening at a smaller level, but capitalism says now we're going to build these factories and move into machines and industry and do mass overproduction, basically, is what it boils down to. And then capitalism will run its course, and that's why we're hearing so much, and over the years we've heard so much about socialism. Communalism, feudalism, capitalism to socialism, okay? And that's just, I just wanted to lay those basic things out, that if you don't follow how economies evolved, you're going to miss something in your analysis and what's happening in your moment right now.
0: That's right.
1: Richard Wolff was just talking about, we're about to have our first trillionaire. I'm still wrapping my head around millionaire.
0: We have the trillionaire.
1: Billionaire is mind-blowing. Trillionaire, it just explodes my thoughts. I don't even understand what that is.
0: I don't even know what it is, though.
1: But one person. $1 trillion will be worth $1 trillion.
0: And the only way that happens,
1: and we got homeless shelters. We're talking about billion. It doesn't matter.
0: These are all policies that create billionaires, trillionaires, right? Mm-hmm. All these things create. These are all policy creations. Meaning, how do we exercise our economic investments called taxes? Mm-hmm. Who pays them and who doesn't?
1: Mm-hmm.
0: Right? How is labor? How is labor exercised in the economy? Who can exploit labor and who doesn't? I mean, you know, you can't have a billionaire trillionaire without low wage earners. See, because mm-hmm. they're taking home the majority of the profit from the enterprise.
1: Mm-hmm.
0: That's the only way you get them, right? Mm-hmm. And you can't have people become trillionaires without government.
1: You know what I just saw work. From feudalism to capitalism? It reminds me of when the fight for legalizing marijuana. So first it went medical, right, in Illinois, medicinal.
0: Yeah, yeah.
1: But who got grandfathered in?
0: The medical owners. Uh-huh.
1: And they were all?
0: All of them were white.
1: All white.
0: Yeah, see, all of them
1: so
0: white.
1: So even feudalism,
0: yeah.
1: I would venture to say those who were the benefactors of feudalism had the leg up moving into capitalism.
0: Let me be, I ain't going to do it on this show because we maybe do another time.
1: It just makes sense.
0: Because we got George Jackson and Sundiata, but check. If you look at the Homestead Act, you'll see how that happened. If you look at the gold rush before that, you'll see mm-hmm. how that happened and who was able to participate and who was not.
1: Mm-hmm.
0: Right? You can look at benefits after World War I for veterans. You'll see how that happened.
1: Mm-hmm.
0: You look at marijuana legalization. You'll see how that happened. You will find a common thread based on who controls what market and how they can control it mm-hmm. and who is locked out of it. It's pretty standard, and you can see that easily.
1: And then you hear them claim that it's a, you know, but you're free. Okay, so no. you enslave me and build your wealth off of my labor
0: uh-huh.
1: and then say, oh, socially this is wrong. You're all free now. Go compete in this capitalist society, and you start at zero, no education, no wealth, nothing to build upon while I'm already
0: 244 years
1: ahead of you, and then say that you are somehow derelict or you are not worthy of access to the franchise or to grow yourself. But the ridiculousness.
0: Wait a minute, you know what? So I know some of the others will call in.
1: Okay,
0: in a little bit. This is too much. It's too much. The whole concept of literacy currently. Mm-hmm. We don't invest in literacy the way that we say we believe in literacy. You see, we say that everybody should be educated, but black people, you can't go to the academy because you can't afford it. It's mm-hmm. it's free and it's open to everybody, but everybody, right? The starting point ain't the end point for everybody. That's not true. Right. Only in economies where you say in most industrialized nations where you can go to college for literally for free. Mm-hmm. Right. Most industrialized nations offer their citizens free access to college. Right. Those who can't pay still mm-hmm. have access. In our economy, those who cannot pay, you might be lucky to get that MAT grant before we run out of dollars. And so it's not the same. It's not access.
1: No, I agree. And I'm also saying that the Black August component of this, as we talk about why there's still a push for Black liberation and reparations, is because what you described through the enslavement and the human trafficking of African people, the building of America, off the backs of, it's the same concept of yeah. capitalism, and we get these billionaires and trillionaires because mm-hmm. they are also making money off the back of the laborers.
0: Exactly.
1: And that's all laborers. It doesn't matter if they're just not just black folks, any of them who are working in their industries. But this conversation mm-hmm. about Black August and the importance of why do we still talk about racism and the economy is because mm-hmm. of how it hobbled us to even be able to compete. Listen, whoever's calling in, you're calling the landline, 217-359-9338. We are not able to answer that. Please call 217-359-6545. 217-359-6545. I'm looking at the green light. I will be able to answer it if you call in. 217-359-6545. Brother Sundiata is going to call in on the other line, which is 217-359-5483, and I am focused
0: on the light,
1: the green light here. So whoever's calling that landline,
0: I know we're going to go to George Jackson, but I just wanted to close with, for people who have not read it, we late to the party, but that don't mean you have to be late to the party. Please pick up Walter Rodney's book, How Europe Underdeveloped Africa, because it is going to tell you and explain to you how the black community in America has been underdeveloped economically. Mm-hmm. It is a parallel piece of work that is easy to draw the connections between black communities in the United States and its lack of access to economics by way of course, race, the whole history of black folks. We don't have to do all that right now, but you can pick up the book and you can make the connections and understand how both of these things are happening simultaneously. The government killed Walter Rodney, and Walter Rodney was an organizer for a Workers' People Alliance Party. He established something called the Workers' People Alliance Party in Guyana, which is in South America, where most black folks are in South America. He published that work, and he also organized the Workers' People Alliance Party to stop the abuse of the indigenous and black folks by the government. Unfortunately, of course, they murdered him in a car bombing because of his political work. They assassinated him, but his work still lives and looms large in the world community because people are still reading the work of Walter Rodney. But he opens up this piece called People's Power, No Dictator. Mm-hmm. I find it interesting that the liberal community organizing the No Dictators, right, No Kings March, but the real sacrifice ain't showed up yet to those, because that's not a weekend thing. When you're talking about a dictator or a fascist government, that's not a weekend opportunity, right? But Walter Rodney said in 1979, you have to see with the eyes of the people. You have to hear with the ears of the people. You have to speak with the voice of the people. And you have to fight for the rights of the people. And what we see right now is this dictator that we have in D.C. has decided that many of us have no rights. We don't have rights that have to be respected. And unfortunately, the Supreme Court is in line with him and has been literally allowing him to be a dictator and to violate the rights of the American people on various levels. And that's what Walter Rodney's piece is talking about, People's Power, No Dictator, he wrote in 1979. So people can check it out and get his book. That's an important part to read. And lastly, of course, as we prepare for Dr. Sunde Adichie-Ajua, who is going to
1: internationally known.
0: He is going to join us about George Jackson and his work. He is newly retired, y'all, but you couldn't tell because he's still very, very busy. Most retired people are very busy.
1: All right. Is that you, Doc? Can you, are you there? I don't know if I can hear him.
0: I can't hear nothing.
2: Hello?
1: Okay, I think I can hear you now.
0: Can you hear him?
1: One more time, Doc. I heard you a little bit.
0: Can't hear him?
1: No, I cannot.
0: I can't hear him either.
1: He may be trying to get situated. I heard him briefly. I got a hello there again.
0: Oh, yeah, yeah.
1: I don't know if it's a problem with the interface or if it's his phone. Doc, would you do me a favor? Try to hang up and try to call back, and let's see if we can work it that way. Let's hang up one time and call back, please, if you can hear me.
0: I don't know. Dr. Sunde Adichie-Ajua is a retired now. Professor Emeritus, he's retired now from the University of Illinois. And he is a prolific scholar, an author of America's First Black Towns in Brooklyn, Illinois, 1830 to 1915, Sankofa, Racial Formation and Transformation Toward a Theory of African-American History, and co-edited Race Struggles with Theodore Kodzicek and Helen Neville. He published scores of articles in leading journals, and he's also the editor of a new reparations book as of just last year. Dr. Sunde Adichie-Ajua has been the editor of The Black Scholar, associate editor of the Journal of African American History. He has his own commentary and so on.
1: Hey,
0: and
1: Doc, are you there?
0: I can't hear him at all.
1: I just hear a hello every now and then it fades out. I don't know what's going on. I got it on. I don't know if we just got a major problem down here with the interface or with the phones or what.
0: Yeah, did it flash when it rang?
1: Yeah, I got that, but I'm not hearing anything.
0: Go push it all the way up and turn it off in the studio and see if that helps.
1: He's saying he's just hearing static, so I don't know what's happening there.
0: Okay.
1: All right. Okay.
0: Tell me, call. He could call on my phone and we could play it through there. Just to the mic, it'll work. Anyway, Dr. Sunde Adichie-Ajua has a long history. He's an African American scholar, world known scholar for his pedagogical practices. I always had a problem with pedagogy. But
1: hey, Doc, are you there? Hey, we got you on Carol's speakerphone. We're gonna make this work. This morning.
0: I know.
3: Okay, I appreciate that. How y'all doing?
0: We're doing okay.
3: Good.
0: Yes, we are. We were just getting ready to talk about George Jackson, Blood in My Eyes for Black August, and wanted to hopefully get you on the air, but this is not working out the way we wanted to. This is why it's community radio. But nonetheless, Dr. Sunde Adichie-Ajua, we can hear you. So if you want to give us a little bit about your work and how you have been involved in the movement in your experience.
3: I'll try and do that shortly. You know, I'm pretty old. I've been around a minute. our first movement activity, right? So I'm talking about actively

0: it was just before my sophomore year, and I was going over to my grandmother's and cousins, and I go by the grocery store in our community in A&P, Atlantic and Pacific, right? And there's a group of Black folks who are picketing. So I talked to a couple of people and I joined the picket line, right? Mm. Boycott is about the fact that the A&P store refuses to carry Black-owned and products that are created for Black folk. Hair care products, right?
1: Uh-huh.
0: Those kinds of things. And, of course, that the store wasn't well kept, mistreatment of customers, and that kind of thing. So that was my first activity. I was 15. The next year, I got a job working for a Black United Front, an organization of organizations. So it was a coalition of several anti-racist Black organizations. NAACP was part of it. The Effective Community Force, which was a Black Panther-like group. I had joined it through being a representative of the Black Student Union, which was a citywide Black student organization that evolved from the NAACP Youth Council, DARE, the Decatur Alliance Against Racial, the Decatur Alliance for Racial Equality, and about 10, 15 organizations. So, I was hired when I was 16. My actual first job was working as a youth organizer under the supervision of two community organizers. Hmm. So we worked, I was employed by BCCC for a year and a half till I graduated.
1: So, yeah. Sundiata, if you joined that picket line at the age of 15, what were you doing? What sort of PE or what sort of exposure did you have to even have you interested? Was it just the picket itself that interested you, or was there something happening before that sort of created the palette for that?
0: Well, there was, you know, lived experience.
1: Right? Okay.
0: Okay. I was always self-reflective, meaning I thought a lot about my circumstances and things that happened to me.
1: Mm-hmm.
0: And I went through a series of experiences where it became very clear to me that what we call race matters in real ways that can often be deadly. Mm-hmm. So, you know, I don't want to prolong this, but I'll just give you some brief snippets, right?
1: Okay.
0: Kindergarten. You know, I'm old enough to where they had half-day kindergartens.
1: Me too.
0: So my first day of kindergarten, we leave, and I'm dutiful, you know, following the rules. So I cross at the crosswalk, and then I'm walking down the street. And remember now, we had to walk through a largely Irish white neighborhood to get to the school from our Black community, right? And this first day of kindergarten, I'm five. And as I had two little redhead boys who were in my kindergarten class, they had run home. So, you know, they got home before, and they're out in their yard playing with these two little shovels. You know, you used to have them red and yellow shovels, plastic shovels.
1: Yeah. Mm-hmm.
0: And their mother came out as I was walking by and said, hit the end.
1: Mm-hmm.
0: And they started beating me with these shovels.
1: Mm.
0: You know, and I fought and ran. In third grade, another white kid in my class, walking past his home, and he sticks a German Shepherd dog on me and it mauls me, right? Been taken to the hospital, tetanus shots. And then there were just other incidents where I think I can say, you know, humbly, that in every class I was in, when I was in classes with Ricky Eccles,

0: books and stuff. I didn't read Black History at that point. I read myths and comic books and sports.
1: Okay. Wow. Well, I just needed to get some foundation, and it already opened me up to a lot of thoughts that we'll get into to later, because as we talk about Black August and political education, I know on one hand, our suffering as Black people in North America in particular has sometimes forced us to feel like we have to politicize and inform our children at ages in which some members in our community think that these children need to just continue to be children, that they need to have that space to have fun and grow up and be nurtured in a way that doesn't, force upon them to learn and to have the experience that you had at five in kindergarten, right? And so part of this conversation around Black August and Black liberation deals with that struggle that we have internally within our community. And I was just trying to get an idea what created that palette for you, and what I think you said was the lived experience that most of us have as a colony or a nation of Black people is going to be very similar. They may not be specific and may not be exactly the same as yours, but they're going to be somewhat similar. So I appreciate you giving us that background, and maybe we'll have Helen on and analyze the psychological impact of those things as we go forward. So
0: I think she does that daily.
1: All right. So I guess
2: blood
1: I have
2: in my eyes.
1: Blood in my eye, and I have to watch my volume because I'm speaking. I got the volume up so he can be heard.
2: He can be heard, yeah.
1: But mine is maybe becoming distorted, so I have to watch that closely. All right, Sundiata, so talk to us a little bit about Blood in My Eye, Black August. Why is this important? Tie these things together for us.
0: Well, the first thing I'd say is let's talk about George Jackson, right? And I would argue that the first point to understand about George Jackson is that he was pretty much an ordinary Black youth, right? Mm. Impoverished in L.A., and he got involved in a criminal activity. And I want to say this as gently as I can, right? What we know to be crime, and I'm talking about essentially here theft. I'm not talking about attacks on individuals physically. Mm-hmm. I'm talking about theft, is the initial response of exploited people to capital, mm-hmm. to oppression, right? Mm-hmm. And so he stole $71 from a gas station at gunpoint. And he was given what they call an indefinite sentence, which meant that we might keep you 100 years or you might get out tomorrow, right? Mm-hmm. That we had complete control over you. Mm. While incarcerated, he read the autobiography of Malcolm X. And was touched, if you read the autobiography of Malcolm X, or you read Asata, the autobiography of Asata Shakur, those things are transformative. They move you. If you're in any way grounded in core Black culture, mm-hmm. and haven't already, put yourself on the auction block, they move you, right? It can transform you.
2: Yes.
0: So around 1966, he had been conducting political education classes. He formed a group called JAMA, Kiswahili word for family or community. And the JAMA also was called Black Guerrilla Family. Mm-hmm. By 67, 68, he's become aware of and has become a field marshal in the Black Panther Party.

0: that his task is to convert the lumpen, which is the Marxist concept for the criminal element. And here I mean those people who prey on the people in their community. They prey on other working class and exploited and oppressed people. You know what I mean? Drug dealers, breaking and entering, those kinds of things. And the group. Mm-hmm. And the idea was to transform. The Black Panther Party took the notion of the lumpen proletariat from Frantz Fanon, particularly the wretched of the earth, as opposed to the Marxist conception. They felt that because of racial oppression, it was possible to flip colonialism, which is a form of racial oppression. It was more possible, it was more likely that one could flip the lumpen proletariat than one could develop the working class as agents against the oppressors.
1: Mm-hmm.
0: Right? Panther philosophy under Eldridge Cleaver, Huey would later rectify that silliness. But the point was that he began to do PE, they formed the JAMA, joined the Black Panther Party, and they began to build cadres and do real transformation inside of prisons. There was a moment in which one could argue fairly clearly that inside the gulags of the United States, a revolutionary force was being generated, right, through groups like the Black Panther Party, et cetera, et cetera. So that lays the foundation for George Jackson. And he writes, of course, his first book was his collection of prison letters. And then he writes the book that you're more interested in, which is Blood in My Eye, which, again, is also consists of some letters, but they're much longer, and he's discussing revolutionary concepts and revolutionary tactics, and probably the two principal things that you get in Blood in My Eye is his engagement with fascism, and it comes as a discussion, I should say, we only get his side of the discussion with Angela Davis and with his younger brother, Jonathan. We don't have Angela's letters and her response, but they disagree on the notion of fascism in the United States, right? Mm-hmm. Angela sees it as something that is beginning to develop. George Jackson sees it as something that is already here and has emerged with what he would term the failures of the New Deal.
1: Mm-hmm.
0: That the New Deal was Roosevelt's effort to save the U.S. from undergoing a socialist revolution, right?
1: Mm-hmm.
0: And that in that mm-hmm. effort, fascism emerges, the tremendous growth of monopoly capital, et cetera.
1: Mm-hmm.
0: Now, ironically, Langston Hughes, W.B. Du Bois, Claudia Jones, they argued that that black people in the U.S. had, since emancipation, had been emancipated into a fascist society. Let me read a quote from Langston Hughes from 1937, right? In a speech he gave entitled, Too Much Race. He said, I am both a Negro and poor. And that combination of color and poverty gives me the right then to speak for the most oppressed group in America, that group that has known little of democracy. Hmm. The 15 million Negroes who dwell within our borders. We are the people who have long known in actual practice the meaning of the word fascism. We Negroes in America do not have to be told what fascism is in action. We know. Its theories of Nordic supremacy and economic suppression have long been realities to us.
1: Hmm.
0: So now, in terms of the
1: Sundiata, the that's geology, that was who again?
2: Langston Hughes.
1: That was Langston Hughes.
0: Langston Hughes.
1: Wow.
0: That's okay. Langston, the poet laureate of Afro-America.
1: Yes, indeed.
0: Langston. Okay. Who gets way too little credit for what he produced. So now I agree with Langston, Du Bois, Claudia Jones. The U.S., black people have lived under fascism since 1865. Hmm. We went from slavery to a form of fascism, right? But what George Jackson is able to do is provide much more detail about the relationship, right? That fascism is, one could say, at least thus far in human imagination, the highest form of capitalism. It is the logical consequence of capitalism. Mm-hmm. Capitalist societies will become fascist.
1: Mm. So can you take a moment for us and those who are listening to give us a working definition of fascism?
0: Yeah, it is a capitalist system in which the oligarchs, often with a dictator, but it's a high level of monopoly capital. It is a fascist societies emphasize rigorous state control. They suppress working classes. They use ethnicity and race to gain this mass support of their quote unquote race. So in Germany, it meant European Germans against Jews, the Romani, other nationalities, the black folks who were there, et cetera, right? In the U.S., it means really it's the people who have, who Trump have brought into the public. It's the people who composed the Ku Klux Klan historically, that group. So they use race as a mechanism to cement a notion of the nation state, right? A kind of hyper-nationalism that's imperialistic. It's very militaristic and seeks to suppress all elements of liberal democracy. In fact, just yesterday, I read this quote from Goebbels, the Nazi propagandist. Mm-hmm. And Goebbels, he had this quote, and he said that essentially they were working to undo the French Revolution. Mm. Meaning that every instance of something that was from liberal to progressive to radical, they wanted to eradicate. And if you think about the Trump mission, is to eradicate the New Deal, the Great Society, all forms of liberalism, right?
1: Mm-hmm. Okay.
0: Yeah.
1: All right. So, Sister Carol, I know that's a lot to digest.
2: Yeah, it makes sense because you said black people, according to Langston Hughes, we know what fascism is, meaning we've always been under an economically repressive system, socially repressive system, right? But others are seemingly just coming to the knowledge of a fascist government, and I'm putting air quotes, under the Trump administration, as if there were no fascists before, right? Can you put us in a proper perspective? Are we just looking at Trump? Is Trump just a fascist? Or what is the longer range here?
0: The longer range is from emancipation to the present. Meaning that if you look at the conditions that black people have lived under, right? If we're talking about the rural plantation economy, where we were trapped as predominantly sharecroppers, rural tenant farmers, et cetera, farm laborers. Look at the laws that controlled us, right? Mm-hmm. We had lack of mobility because of the black codes and then later other laws. We were extremely exploited labor force, right? 1890s in Louisiana, they were paying what they called, they were paying black male who worked in the fields 65 cents a day to pick at least 300 pounds of cotton. Mm-hmm. They were paying what they call first-class black women 50 cents a day to pick 300 pounds of cotton, right?
2: Oh, wow.
0: You're talking about the levels of repression You're talking about apartheid. You're talking about the period in the 1890s where every 2.5 days, black man, woman, or child is lynched somewhere in the United States, with 93 to 95% of those lynchings occurring in the southern states. You're talking about the inability to exercise the most fundamental of the so-called democratic rights, which is the right to vote. And the right to vote is only important if you had a right to select your candidates office, right? And so in all the ways that matter, black people lived under a totalitarian regime, fascism.
2: Right.
0: Right?
2: Mm-hmm.
1: Yeah.
2: And we are experiencing a now shift where it's not just the black folks that's living under a totalitarian regime, right? Everybody's living
0: Absolutely. But we have to make this one caveat, right? In other words, the dialectic of African-American history is resistance to domination. And so we create periods where we lessen the degree of oppression, right? We make advances.
2: Mm-hmm.
0: And then there's always a white lash, a resurgence that seeks to push us further back down the mountainside, right? For a complete and abject, total subjugation. And so there's that dialectic that goes through history. Just as one had enslavement, you had an abolitionist movement, you had a coming of emancipation. Then you have a brief moment of Reconstruction, you have its overthrow, and you have the second nadir. Then you have a struggle that emerges and ultimately culminates in the Civil Rights and Black Power Movement and the destruction of the old apartheid fascist regime under which black people rule, which is a direct form of colonialism, right? We ruled as colonial beings. And again, Du Bois, Queen Mother Moore, of course, but Mary McLeod Bethune all argued in the 1940s that the closest similarity to the African-American condition was not this insanity that they called caste and comparing us to the occupational structure in India. No, it was the relationship between European colonizers in Africa and Asia that was most similar to our situation, right?
2: Mm-hmm.
0: So we're colonized beings. And this is one of the ways we end up in real problems, that because the liberals who represent most of our elected officials, lead most of our civic organizations, do not have a sophisticated, historically grounded, statistically valid analysis of our condition, they run with simple bull stuff. And talk about things like second-class citizenship, which is, you know, citizenship is like being pregnant. You are or you are not.
2: Right. Mm-hmm. There's no seconds.
0: Right? Mm-hmm. Ain't no tears.
2: There's no
0: citizenship. Right?
1: Okay.
0: So if you don't have a colonial analysis, then you are accepting the explanation of your oppression from your oppressor.
2: Mm-hmm. Now,
0: unless we find that these people can't, they cannot break with conventional ways of attempting to solve the problem. You understand?
2: Yes.
0: Because they don't understand the problem.
1: Right.
0: Now, another part of them are simply, you know, they've got a tag on them, you know,
1: mm-hmm.
0: rent, lease, or you can just buy me.
1: Go ahead, Carol.
2: Let me ask you, George Jackson, now, why do people need to know about George Jackson? A lot of us were not educated about any of our political prisoners and what this means. But George Jackson takes it one step further by writing these letters that explain how he becomes conscious. Can help us understand why he's important in the movement struggle and to understand where you are in the current context.
0: So I would say that when we look at, you know, autobiography is the genre of black writing that has the highest sales, meaning more people buy black autobiographies than they buy a history book or social science book, right?
2: Okay.
0: Within that setting, right? There are a whole bunch of revolutionary folks who have written autobiographies, but the ones that seem to grab you are, of course, as I said, Malcolm and Asata. But after that, I would say George Jackson, because it's written as letters. You know, if you come out of the Christian tradition, you think about Paul and the epistles, mm-hmm, right? Mm-hmm. Letters.
2: Yes.
0: And so George Jackson walks us through his process of transformation. That's in the prison letters, right, of George Jackson, right? But when we get to Blood in My Eye, now he's beginning to deal with broader concepts, and he's laying out a much deeper social analysis in terms of the society and the world. The two big concepts in Blood in My Eye is fascism, right?
2: Mm-hmm.
0: And then the response to fascism is what he calls building black communes.
2: Mm.
0: And he's developing this concept from Huey P. Newton. Again, while Huey ended his life in inglorious ways, we have to understand that the system breaks and put enough pressure on people that it can break folks, right?
1: Mm-hmm.
0: And the psychological pressure and the physical assault on Huey P. Newton during the time that he was incarcerated drove him to drugs.
1: Mm-hmm.
0: And, we know the ultimate consequences of that. But Huey is a profound thinker.
1: Mm-hmm.
0: And we really need to be... So Huey has the notion of black communes. And I'll talk about what it is. But again, you see the dialectic of oppression and resistance. How do we respond to fascism?
2: Mm-hmm.
1: Okay.
0: Black communes.
1: Mm-hmm.
0: And this notion of black commune is essentially about building inside our communities self-sustaining infrastructures, right? Community gardens,
2: mm-hmm.
0: Independent institutions that supply people with the necessities of life.
1: Mm-hmm.
0: Right. And that we're able to, and of course it goes with a militia to defend, because we have to understand that we have been in a state of war since 1441.
2: Mm-hmm. Right.
0: You know what I mean?
2: Right.
0: Since they snatched the first Africans.
1: Mm-hmm. And so the idea of the commune itself, the communal aspect of it, there's always got to be defense, right? Whether it's, for me, from a gardening standpoint, I got to defend against squirrels. I got to defend against all kind of stuff. But the point is that people, if you don't protect what you've put all this energy into, if there's
2: right.
1: other entities out there who are willing to come and take it, you have to be willing to do what it takes to defend it, right? It's a simple, to me, it's a very simple concept in the, not in its application, but in its understanding.
0: So it's basically, if one thinks about it, our history in this society has always been that we built parallel and counter institutions to the institutions of this society, because the institution of this society dehumanizes us, defames us, and subjugates us.
1: Mm-hmm.
0: We cannot wield power inside that system, right?
2: Mm-hmm.
0: And so the genius here is that the notion of the communes, if you trace its genealogy, takes us back to the communal social systems of Africa, ownership and government. Right?
1: Yeah. But
0: we're not talking about private property.
1: Communalism.
2: Mm-hmm.
0: Private enterprise. We're talking about communalism.
1: Mm-hmm.
0: And so now here's where everybody, all your ideas and your actions occur within a historical moment. And therefore, you are subject to the limitations and possibilities of that historical moment.
2: Mm-hmm.
0: So when George Jackson and Huey P. Newton are talking about building these black communes, I mean, Jackson even has a statement where he says that we cannot be forced out of the inner cities. We must control the central cities. But the reality is, during the Black Power era, everybody argued that the city was the black man's land. Well, mm-hmm. we've been pushed out of the cities. Mm-hmm. We've been pushed into interim suburbs, right? Urban and rural. In fact, today, and again, this is one of the things that whether we do anything as radicals and revolutionaries, the nature of the system of oppression is to push us out. Mm. So at this moment, there are more Black people who live in majority Black towns and cities mm-hmm. than at any other point in U.S. history. In other words, if you take what you think was the height of what these people, you know, these liberals continue to call segregation, which is just nonsense, it's apartheid. Hmm. It's ain't about who can drink at a water fountain. This is about power to exploit and control. Mm-hmm. Right? It's just about separating bodies. This is about power and control. It's apartheid. Mm. So today, 19%, 1 in 5 Black people live in a majority Black town or city. Those Black towns and cities that they live in, the largest percentage are almost contiguous from Maryland to Texas in the same crescent shape that existed in the 1930s and the 1890s, that people, even Booker T. Washington, called it the Black Belt Nation.
2: Yeah.
1: Mm-hmm.
0: That structure is being reconstructed. You look at Illinois, the south suburbs, the southern part of the state along the Mississippi River, mm-hmm. all of that. I think there's 25 very small Black towns. Mm-hmm. So we are being pushed into communities where we live by ourselves, but the power to govern is not always there. And because they're small, you can't build anything that's small. You have to consolidate and build at scale, right?
2: Right.
1: Yeah.
0: But the point is that those Black communes, it is history and the structure of capitalist oppression and racist white supremacy that is pushing that structure. What we have to do is build the infrastructure, the communal aspects, right? The self-determinant aspects to take control of those spaces mm-hmm. so that they do, in fact, become sites of resistance where we can begin to build on our culture and our way of life and be able to defend. Because ultimately, we have to understand, in the next generation, the United States will not be a dominant world power, but it will be a mad, ravenous fascist beast trying to destroy the rest of the people. That's what the Trump thing is indicative of. Flailing around, invade Cuba, you know, with threat and trying to destroy, invade Iran. Now, that all of that, ultimately, it's turning inward, and you can see it. Right?
1: We were just looking at that earlier today as we listened to Chris Hedges was talking about mm-hmm. this as well. So, listen, we only got a few minutes left here. But something that you brought up, I wanted you to just take a couple of minutes to respond to. And you talked about the pressures that upon Huey and what it did to him, the physical and the mental pressures and how it affected him. That's one. And maybe we should do this on a different show because I don't think we have enough time to get into it. But one of the things that you and I spoke about earlier was how our community tends to allow our oppressors or those who mean us no good to define for us who our leaders or those who we are to listen to, mm-hmm. you know. So I don't know if we really have time to get into that now. Maybe it's another show. But I think it's important, as you talked about Huey and a lot of people who are new who come along and see what happened to him or get introduced to him at a point in his life where he was not at his best. But right. It does not mean that he was not the incredible political thinker he and Bobby Seale to pull together the Black Panther Party, which led to so many amazing other leaders who have continued to struggle for Black liberation. So you
2: like
1: got
2: the importance of, right, because yeah. George Jackson
0: let me
2: is
0: say
2: murdered.
0: This very, very clearly, okay? Well, what happens is this. The basic principle in the Black community, because of our adoption of Christianity, but we could find it in Islam, but simply that the majority of our folks are Christian. And there's not one black Christian, if they are being honest, that doesn't know that there are millions of people who during their teenage years and their 20s, folks have all kind of vicious names that they call them. They mistreat them, condemn them, avoid them. And in those, and in their 40s and 50s, they become the stalwarts of the church. So the principle of forgiveness and redemption is deeply ingrained in the black community. But what happens is this, right? That principle is applied to, they want to deny that principle to the radicals. Mm. You understand?
2: Okay.
0: And that's a political decision. But if you were the most notorious dope dealer, pimp, right? Engaged in this and all that bullshit.
1: Forgiven.
0: I'm sorry. You can be forgiven in the Christian church. But the structure, but if you are a radical, then you're not going to get forgiven for even minor things. Because the system is set up to make us think that the route to a better life is through this group of Negroes who only want to cut the lowest level of deal. And they believe that at this moment, little incremental things is going to improve the quality of black folks' lives. And it's not. You know, in Champaign, and I think I've said this before, black people nationally make about 20% less in terms of income and have about 98% less in wealth, right? In Champaign, black people make 20% less than black people nationally. Champaign black folks are among the poorest people in this country. Very poor. And the poverty is rooted in the nature of the political economy. Wherever you find a community which a university is the major employer, you will have deep poverty. It is ingrained. It's ingrained. Universities produce knowledge and they produce poverty. You understand? So in other words, these little minor things that people think they're going to do, black folks in Champaign are too poor for the most part to buy housing. So the solution can't be incremental things, can't be universal things. It has to be reparations. It has to be at a scale where you can actually transform people's lives. It can't be just these little nickel and dime things. You have to think big. You have to be bold. Right? You have to move against the system. To be radical is common sense today, given the threat of a revanchist, vicious type of fascism that Donald Trump has created. And it ain't going to leave when he leaves the scene.
1: All right, man. Well, listen, we appreciate your time. We got to wrap up here, but I'm sure we'll talk to you soon.
0: All right.
1: Take care.
2: That was Dr. Sundiata Chajua just breaking down what the importance of Black August. Get the book Blood in My Eyes by George Jackson. Get Walter Rodney's book, How Europe Underdeveloped Africa, and Assata Shakur's biography. It gives you a good idea of what this fascism is and what it looks like in the modern era that we are experiencing and what you should do in educating the children. I agree with Dr. Sundiata's final remark that there is no way to deal with gross inequality, economic deprivation of an entire people by nickel and diming programs is not going to solve the fundamental underlying problem of economic deprivation that happens in the black community, meaning lack of access to resources, lack of access to higher education. All of these things cannot be redressed by social programs that do not go to the fundamental reason for their existence. And that is the reason why reparations is the only solution to fix hundreds of years of economic deprivation. That's the only way to address those things. That is my position. It has been my position for a long time. Can we have good programs? Of course we can. Will they solve the fundamental problem of a fascist system, an economic system that disenfranchises and has disenfranchised the black community for hundreds of years and centuries? That will not be solved by a program. That must be solved by economic policy and structure in a reparatory justice movement, as Dr. Sundiata said. Apartheid states create these kind of discriminatory practices. Yes.
1: All right, y'all, our time is up down here. This has been Higher Ground. Been. Yes, indeed, it still is for a few more seconds. Let me turn my volume down. My mic was too hot. So as we prepare to transition, as our predecessor, Mr. John Lee Johnson, used to say, stay out of trouble. But as Paul Muth, Brother A-Dub, and the late John Lewis say, let's get in the right kind of trouble. Peace and much love to you.
3: Happy to be in that group, indeed. Yeah, it's going to be economics today. Dean Baker was on a couple of shows. I wouldn't be surprised if he's on tomorrow with the Smoot-Hawley trade war with Canada that broke out last night, and the frantic actions of the Treasury Secretary in the bond market. It started actually a couple weeks ago in Japan because they intervened in the Japanese currency to prevent sales of bonds markets, which would of U.S. bonds. I mean, it's very complicated. I've been watching too much Bloomberg News and CBC radio, so I'm suffused with this. But I can't not play Mumia's commentary today. It's longer. I was thinking about announcing I would play it tomorrow, but since we've been hearing about stories from the inside, maybe we should hear it. And we're going to do that right now, and then I'll do the rundown. Dean Baker and from a number of sources. He's with the Center for Economic and Policy Research. There's so much going on. The lead news was the ballroom decision. I mean, bread and circuses without the bread, as I've heard it put. Let's go to Mumia right now. It's longer, and that was one of my considerations. So, a lot of stuff going on around town. I'll try and drop in at least a couple of mentions of what's going on. Afro-Caribbean Collective. And, of course, that's in downtown Champaign, and you could go participate in part of the Stop Flock Walk as part of the week of events around nationwide about surveillance cameras. None dare call it license plate readers because they do a lot more than that. They do facial recognition even, not just the make and model and license plate of your vehicles. So, yeah, I'm going to try and get to most of what I plan on playing. So I should be more terse, but I should say WEFT Champaign-Urbana, listener-sponsored, volunteer-operated radio. We're still asking for your support, as always. It's a time when you could do payroll deduction through community shares if you're working for one of the bigger enterprises in town that participate in that. So let's see. Opinions you hear are those of the speakers, not necessarily shared by others at the station.
4: People have heard about solitary confinement, but few actually have experienced it and know what it entails. I have, and I do. There are basically two kinds of solitary, administrative and disciplinary. The former is usually of a temporary nature or tied to a sentence, while the latter is a response to behavior in prison. I've been in both. For death row is a kind of solitary because of the sentence, death. Guys have spent years doing 23 plus one or 23 hours a day locked up in a cell. with 1 hour a day outside, yeah, locked in a cage. Think of a cage for a dog. Only the dog usually gets more space. I spent 28 years on death row, in solitary. While on death row, I was sent to the hole, or the second type that I discussed earlier, for refusing to cut my hair, where I stayed for 8 years. Remember I said 23 and 1? That isn't really true, because that 23 hours locked up only referred to Monday to Friday. On the weekends, it became 24 hours a day, or the weekend, 48 hours. That was solitary. I've seen men lose their senses and start howling to the moon for hours on end. Other men beat on their metal bunks for 10, 15, or more hours a day, singing songs of pure nonsense for weeks or months on end. I've seen men smear their faces, head, and bodies with feces until they looked like mud men, but that wasn't mud that they were covered with. I've seen men shrieking, howling, barking, and screaming in an attempt to escape the loneliness of solitary. For the fact is, some men were sent to solitary for over 20 years, or even 30 years, for escaping or attempting to do so. The great prison teacher, Russell Maroon Schultz, spent over 30 years in the hole for escaping back in the 1970s. Arthur Chedoweo Johnson spent decades in holes across the state of Pennsylvania for being what was called a black militant. That's the word that they used back then in the 1970s. Chedoweo was a child lifer, an innocent man who was 16 years old when he went to prison. He spent 50 years in prison. He's out now, free. Maroon worked with the young men in the hole with him. He taught them history. He taught them how to organize. He shared copies of The Wretched of the Earth, and he taught them resistance for generations. His students emerged from the hole, different beings, knowledgeable, comfortable, confident, wise, and activists that could not be stopped. It's interesting to contrast how the state created an institution like the hole to destroy and break men's minds, while a man like Maroon used the hole to teach men how to serve their communities and how to struggle to change the world. Finally, what is solitary? According to Juan Mendez, the special rapporteur for torture for the United Nations, any time beyond 15 days, think about it, 15 days constitutes torture because it breaks minds. With love, not fear. This is Mumia Abu-Jamal.
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3: Okay, hope that was loud enough. Coming through from Death Row, he's got another collaborative book out. I forget if it's 10 or 11 that he's written while he's been in prison, 47 years roughly. Okay, like I said, I want to keep it moving because I've got all this content. I wouldn't be surprised, like I said, if Dean Baker will be on and I'll have some more from him, because this doesn't cover those issues that I talked about, and I didn't even mention the declaration of economic warfare against Iran. which is supposed to include secondary sanctions. That would mean China, the agricultural economy and enterprises are just totally fraught because they were hoping for some kind of confirmation of purchases from China. But in the backdrop of the trade war, Smoot-Hawley with Canada, it looks even more chaotic than ever, it seems to me. All right. I always give a caveat in front of Ian Masters. Does a show out of KPFK, but he does have good guests, and Dean Baker is one of them. So Baker doesn't share this absolute frenetic concern about the deficit. I would think he would argue that sort of depends on what you spend it on. Spending it on military stuff and wasteful things like that, and subsidizing AI and things like that, is a bad idea. He's doing a very comprehensive AI bubble monitor with charts and graphics that pretty daunting, but he'll summarize it here in the second interview I have, which is with Brian Edwards Tiekert, Dean Baker, colleague of Mark Reisbott, who writes more on international issues, though I haven't seen much from him of lately. He was supposed to be co-authoring a book with Joseph Stiglitz. Maybe they're still working on that. I don't know. Anyway, here's Ian Masters with... why don't we do the underwriting announcement from a local business, Urbana Acupuncture, but you can get a moxibustion kit, too, from them. It's not just needles.
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3: Apologize for that, and I should turn myself up, at least match. Okay, here's Dean Baker. Mainly the pretext of it is about the deficit hitting whatever billion, trillions that's hit.
7: Welcome back. I'm Ian Masters, and this is Background Briefing, available 24/7 at backgroundbriefing.org. And joining us now, Dean Baker, senior economist and co-founder of the Center for Economic and Policy Research, a progressive economic think tank based in Washington, D.C. He's the author of Rigged, How Globalization and the Rules of the Modern Economy Were Structured to Make the Rich Richer. And he writes the popular economics blog, Beat the Press, where his latest articles are Trump's War Sends Interest Rates Soaring and $40 Trillion Debt. Oh, my. Welcome to Background Briefing, Dean Baker.
8: Thanks a lot for having me on, Ian.
7: Well, thanks for joining us. And the Treasury just announced on August the 18th that we have a $40.05 trillion debt. And the Congressional Budget Office said that they projected the debt to climb to about $64 trillion by 2036. So is this unstoppable? Is this inexorable? Why?
8: Well, we are likely to see a big run up in the debt. I mean, there's a lot of things up in the air. Most importantly, probably military spending, which could send that much higher. Trump has put a proposal on the table to increase the military budget to $1.5 trillion. And keep in mind, it had been just $860 billion the last year of the Biden administration. So this is an incredible increase. Now, will they pass that? I certainly hope not. But, you know, Congress may do that. Republicans have a majority. They might do that. That will mean it'll be even higher. Other factors, Trump had large cuts in taxes on corporations, on the wealthy. But more importantly, he's basically gutted the Internal Revenue Service. So if you're a millionaire, a billionaire, and you don't feel like paying taxes, basically they won't do anything to you. And I suspect a lot of them don't feel like paying taxes. And in the event they do happen to audit you and say you owe them 50 million, 100 million, you just make a contribution to Trump and that will go away. So I think we might well see numbers like that. But as I pointed out in my piece, I'm less concerned about the debt than the corruption. So if we had the same debt, but we had a government that did what it was supposed to do, that we had the rule of law, we had regulatory agencies that followed the law, I would not be concerned. I am concerned much more because we don't have that. We have a very, very corrupt government under Donald Trump, and that's far and away a bigger problem than the debt.
7: So let's talk about the destruction of the collection of revenues. And obviously, revenues are the cure for the debt. And what's happened, this seems to me to be pretty clear, although it's absolutely outrageous. The richest man in the world, with a bunch of his teenage techies in Doge, eviscerated the IRS and cut it to the bone. And Biden had given it an extra $80 billion to collect money from the richest tax dodgers in the country. All that money was taken away by Trump and the Republicans. So, am I correct in identifying the fact that the richest man in the world has prevented this government from collecting taxes from the richest Americans, and that is why the debt will continue to climb?
8: Well, I'm trying to be fair to Elon Musk. He certainly impeded it. So, I mean, the whole point of the money that that Biden had allocated to the IRS was to make it so we can collect taxes. The Congressional Budget Office estimates that $600 billion a year goes uncollected. That's almost 2% GDP. That won't quite balance the budget, but a good chunk of the way towards reducing the deficit. So that's a very, very big part of the story. The increases in military spending, also a big part of the story. But when we look at the buildup of the debt, and this is one of the ironies, because it's like clear as day. I mean, you can play all the games you want. You can't make this go away. Every Democratic president since Jimmy Carter has lowered the deficit from what they came in with. I should qualify that a little. Barack Obama, the deficit he left with was the same as what he came in with. I'm speaking as shares of GDP, which I think is the correct metric, but that neither here nor there. Every Republican administration has raised the deficit hugely. So Reagan did it, the Reagan-Bush administration, Bush won. They had big tax cuts, big increase in military spending. Clinton comes in, hugely lowers the deficit. We actually ran a surplus. I wasn't particularly fond of those policies, but that's just the reality. So he left office with a very large surplus. George W. Bush came in, big tax cuts. He had his wars in Afghanistan and Iraq, big deficits. Obama comes in, we had the collapse of the housing bubble, the financial crisis, the Great Recession. He combated that. We recovered very gradually. We ended up the same deficit in 2016 as what we had in 2008. Trump comes in again, big tax cuts, and the deficit goes through the roof. And then, of course, in 2020, we have the pandemic, which he managed horribly. He's forgotten he was president in 2020, but the rest of us don't have dementia. He was president in 2020. The deficit went through the roof. So we have a story of Republican presidents having big tax cuts. They like the military, and that doesn't go together, at least if you want to have a balanced budget or anything close to it. So that's really the story of the deficit. There are other things going on. I mean, people talk about Social Security and Medicare. Those are expensive programs, but most people really value those. And, very few Republican politicians are prepared to, I'm saying even Republican politicians are prepared to stand up and say, oh, we're going to throw seniors off Social Security or Medicare. They're hugely popular even among Republicans.
7: So let's talk about how then the defense budget is blowing up at a time of war, an unnecessary war, where Trump was talked into it by Netanyahu. He doesn't know how to get out of it. He's asking for 1.5 trillion on top of the $1 trillion that they've already asked for. What I find obscene about this, Dean, is that in the last reconciliation, there's still over $100 billion of unspent funds in the Pentagon. They don't know what they're doing with the money. They don't have any auditing. It's completely out of control, and it's headed by a complete moron, this TV guy who is just an embarrassment. Hegseth. I mean, it's a double whammy because Hegseth's a complete incompetent and a fool and a lying, good Christian who talks about the Pharisee press and bans the press from the Pentagon. So we can't, there's no reliable information coming out of the Pentagon. You don't know about the deaths. You don't know about the destruction. You don't know anything about what these clowns are doing in the Middle East, except we know that our men and women in uniform are suffering. So I have no confidence in this guy. I have no confidence in Trump. Yet they're asking for trillions and trillions. So are they going to get it?
8: You know, my guess is they'll get a lot of it. We'll probably see that the Democrats, well, people like Schumer and Jeffries, boast about we held them to $1.2 trillion or something like that. And it is obscene. Everything about it's obscene. I mean, there was no reason for this war. Iran didn't have nuclear weapons. I can't vouch for what Trump's head, but they didn't have nuclear weapons. So we fought a war to keep them from having nuclear weapons. We had a treaty with that Obama negotiated and that every independent person has said was very solid to make sure they didn't have nuclear weapons. Trump trashed the treaty. Now he goes to war because he just said he destroyed their nuclear weapons last summer. So what's going on? And in terms of, you know, the conduct of Hegseth and the Pentagon, you never know when they're lying or just confused. Trump's been out there saying the Strait of Hormuz is open. Well, you know, it's not open. What does he know? Is Hegseth lying to him? Who knows? Other parts of this story that are just kind of mind-boggling, they're blaming Biden because they don't have enough weapons. Who goes to war without knowing how many weapons you have? If there's a shortage of weapons, that's on Trump. That's, you know, whatever Biden did or didn't leave them with, you know what you have before you go to war. That's really like the most simple common sense. I think any competent eighth grader could tell you that. So, yeah, and you mentioned Elon Musk and Doge a minute ago. They never touched the Pentagon. So they're worried about someone getting $800 in a Social Security check they shouldn't get. No, we shouldn't have fraud. But, you know, that's what they're worried about. But here you have literally billions going unaccounted for at the Pentagon, and Elon Musk couldn't be bothered to take a look at it.
7: Well, a part of the reason why we're running out of ammo is that that's not a priority for the Pentagon. They want to spend money, you know, because the contractors have so much influence and lobbying power on Capitol Hill. They want big gold ticket items. They want, instead of a Timex, they want a Rolex at every turn. So you've got these F-35s and all these costly weapon systems soaking up all the money. Nobody cares about how many, seems to be aware of how many, you know, 155-millimeter artillery shells we have.
8: Yeah, they obviously were not prepared. You know, again, there was no reason to go to this war, but they obviously were not prepared for it because they don't have any, it's a combination, as you say, you have the military contractors who are making money hand over fist, and then you have a guy, Hegseth, who has... He was a Fox News host. That's his credential. I mean, he did serve in the military. Good for him. But he was a low-level officer. He was not someone who was in charge of a $900 billion and now maybe a $1.5 trillion budget. He has no experience in this. He has no experience in planning a war. And again, not to say that war was a good thing, but, you know, at least make sure if you're going to war that the sailors you send out there, that you could feed them, that you could provide them with the soap so they could take a shower, the sanitary, you know, equipment for women. You know, I mean, it's just unbelievable.
7: So, Dean, your other article, Trump's war sends interest rates soaring, is that to suggest that as bad as the idea of having a $40 trillion debt, which by 2036 will climb to $64 trillion, you're arguing, I think, that the interest rates are in many ways a greater problem?
8: Yeah, well, they're certainly an immediate problem. I mean, the debt, again, I'm not terribly troubled by the debt, but the interest rates, we saw a 0.7 percentage point jump in long-term rates. And those are the ones that matter for the economy. We hear about the Fed, 3.75% federal funds rate. No one pays that. What we care about is the interest rate on car loans, on house loans, credit card debt. Those are longer-term rates. And that's gone up by 0.7% since the war started. And that's because of the disruption created by the cutoff of oil, fertilizer, other items coming out of the Gulf. And that's a big deal. If you're looking to get a mortgage, say a $300,000 mortgage, which certainly is not a particularly large mortgage these days, that's another $2,100 a year in interest. Same story you could tell with car loans. That's a bad story. And that's clearly the direct result of the war. I mean, it's, you can just see the timing of it. He starts the war at the end of February. That's when interest rates jump. So we're paying a big price, you know, apart from, you know, the lives, the destruction, but we're paying a big price in the economy because that interest rate, that jump in interest rate really makes a difference.
9: That's Dean Baker of the Center for Economic and Policy Research with Ian Masters of Background Briefing. I'm going to leave that for you to find. That's available as an independent standing podcast, and I have misgivings. They did get back to some bread and butter issues there. Again, I'd like for to be broadcasting some analysis of this frantic U.S. Treasury bond buyback stuff that they've been doing to try to lower the interest rate. It's it's tilting at windmills. I would think that Baker would say that. I didn't mention one of the

0: consonant with the arguments being made in this other piece from Dean Baker with the brilliant Brian Edwards Tiekert, who's back from holiday. That's a morning show out on the left coast, or the best coast, I guess he calls it. Upfront's available as a freestanding podcast. If I do my calculations correctly, I think I have to edit this a little bit on the fly, but you can find it. Gus in today, I'm pretty sure, so that'll be good. Yeah, Dean Baker, Center for Economic and Policy Research, but Brian Edwards Tiekert will tell you that right now.
1: Those are the headlines. I'm Max Pringle on KPFA.
2: It's 7:34 in the morning. The show is Upfront. My name is Brian Edwards Tiekert. Turning now to a topic that we have been touching on with increasing frequency this summer. What does it mean if there is a financial bubble building atop the artificial intelligence industry? Our next guest is one of a very small number of people who were sounding the alarm publicly about a building housing market bubble in the early aughts, well before the great financial crisis. Dean Baker, senior economist at the Center for Economic and Policy Research, is now publishing a weekly update called the AI Bubble Monitor. Welcome back to the show.
3: Hey, Brian. Thanks for having me on.
2: As an economist, what are the indicators to you of a financial bubble?
3: Well, when you see asset prices, just they're totally out of line with anything you could identify in the fundamentals of the market. So going back to the 90s tech bubble, you had prices, price-to-earnings ratios that were, for the market as a whole, 40 to 1. You would, the average, by the way, is about 18 or 19 to 1. So that gives you an idea of how far off we were. And you had any number
2: of companies. This is price of a share of stock relative to the share of a company's earnings that would be attributable to that stock.
3: It's a very concrete measure. You know, so there's issues how you measure earnings. We can come to that. But just, you know, just taking straight up earnings they report, you know. So those were at record highs. But then on top of that, you had any number of companies, primarily in the tech sector, that had valuations in the billions that often didn't have profits, and it became almost a joke. There was a initial public offering, I remember, around 2000, so near the peak of the bubble, where the company said they didn't even know how they would make a profit. So it's one thing to say, oh, we have this great product and here's going to be the customers and, you know, it's going to sell 100 million or a billion, whatever, in 2 years, 3 years, 5 years. They didn't even have that, you know. So that was, you have prices, asset prices out of line with fundamentals. In the zeros, looking at the housing bubble, the most obvious thing was you had this massive run-up in house prices that we'd not seen before at that point. We'd not seen a nationwide run-up in house prices like that. And there was no corresponding increase in rents. So, you know, I was okay. So why isn't that happening in rents? And I never got an answer because I've obviously talked to other economists. Go, why do you see this run-up in house prices, but you don't see anything going on in the rental market? And, you know, there were other things like vacancy rates were actually rising rather than falling. And the fact that you had a lot of dubious loans being issued was hardly a secret. The industry was boasting about how they were making loans to people with zero money down. In some cases, people were even borrowing more than the value of their house. So there were all sorts of, you know, for that one, warning signs, big flashing red lights. And it was just incredible that you had people like Larry Summers saying everything's great. Yeah, I mentioned Larry Summers because he's a very prominent economist. He was Treasury Secretary under President Obama, a top position, I mean, under President Clinton, top position under Obama. Anyhow, just saying things were great. So when you see prices that don't fit with the fundamentals, and that's what we're seeing with AI, that you have these stocks that have trillion-dollar valuations, Elon Musk company, SpaceX, it's primarily an AI company. They say that, not me. That's if you read their statement. Primarily an AI company, has a market cap close to $2 trillion. They lose money hand over fist. So you think Elon Musk, who, if he's ever said anything the truth, it's truthful, it's probably an accident, that's worth $2 trillion. I mean, so that's perhaps the most extreme example, but there are other examples like that, and there's an enormous amount of money there.
2: Well, the narrative for a tech growth stock is always, we're losing money in the present because we're investing in expansion. We are going to see extreme growth over the coming years that will justify these present valuations. And in the case of these AI companies, their defenders will say, they're already bringing billions of dollars in revenue. which was not true of most of the companies

0: companies involved in the dot-com bubble, right? They're already bringing in money. They're just spending more than they're bringing in because they're still trying to grow the business. What unravels that narrative for you?
1: Yeah, well, there's a lot of aspects of that. You know, so everyone could point to a Microsoft, a Google that became incredibly profitable companies, and their stock prices eventually reflected that value. But in the case of AI, I mean, it's a really dubious story because, yes, they're bringing in revenue, but it's costing them way more than what they're bringing in. And there's not a plausible story, at least not one I could see, where you turn that around. So there's this old joke, an old vaudeville joke, where these two guys meet up and one asks the other, what do you do? He goes, oh, I sell apples on the street. He goes, you sell apples on the street. What do you charge for them? He goes, 5 cents. He goes, 5 cents an apple? And he goes, yeah. What do you pay? And he goes, 10 cents. He goes, you charge 5 cents, but it cost you 10 cents. How do you make a profit? And the guy goes, I make it up on volume. And, you know, that's kind of like, how does this work? So it's when you hear the money being invested, and this is largely by what are referred to as the hyperscalers. This is Amazon, Google, Meta. They're building the data centers. They've often branched off. It gets more complicated than that, but they're building these huge data centers and literally investing trillions. So that has to be paid back from Anthropic, from OpenAI. There's a few others, but those are the biggies. And a few billion in revenue does not cut it. And what's more, one of the things I've been pointing out, and it seems to me it should be jumping up and down in people's mind, the Chinese AI is comparable to ours, whether it's better or worse in terms of ultimately its technical characteristics, doesn't matter. It's comparable, and it's selling for a fifth or a tenth the price. So you're going, okay, so you guys are losing money now. You're competing with Chinese companies that are vastly undercutting you. How does that turn around?
0: Yeah. Most of the money the AI companies do have coming in, this is from selling their models as services to other companies, promising them productivity gains. Hey, you can crank out more code if you have Claude working alongside your software engineers.
1: That's right. And again, this is one of the big stories in AI that doesn't get a fraction of the attention it deserves. So you have all these people fearful that we'll see mass unemployment, which would, of course, be a very bad thing. But that's a story of massive productivity growth. And I follow the productivity data very closely. There is no story of massive productivity growth. The last three quarters, productivity has actually been very weak. Now, I followed the data a long time, so I'm the first to say the data are very erratic. And maybe we'll get data for the third quarter. It'll give us a very different picture. But we're seeing absolutely zero evidence of this massive uptick in productivity growth that would be needed to justify what they're expecting in terms of revenue. So the story, you're saying that it'll increase profitability. So the story is that whatever company I have, that it's a computer software company, travel agent, I'll come to that in a second, whatever it might be, I could lay off half, two thirds, three quarters of my staff and replace it with this fantastic AI, and I'll be serving my customers better. And that would mean I have huge profits and I'd be prepared to pay the AI company crazy money for it. Well, as I say, zero evidence for it. And I mentioned travel agents because I just saw someone sent me a note saying, oh, look at employment for travel agents. It's actually gone up. Not a lot, but it's gone up some. And if you think if there's anything that AI could do, you'd think it could replace the work of a travel agent, and maybe at some point it will, but to date it has not.
0: That's a weird niche business in the year 2026. I can't imagine there were that many travel agents left. Is this just like wealthy people wanting to have a concierge service?
1: You know, so it's not, you know, you don't have millions of people employed in the industry, but as I say, you'd think that was one that would be relatively easy to replace workers with AI in.
0: Something else you've been writing about is the specific financing mechanisms that the companies experiencing inflated valuations owing to AI are using. A lot of the big companies' investment is running through something called special purpose vehicles to keep the spending off the parent company's balance sheet. Can you walk us through what we understand about how this works?
1: Yeah, so this is, I first heard of special purpose vehicles with Enron, because they had a lot of them. And that was how Enron hit a lot of its debt. And it's one of these things that, you know, basically you set up a separate company for practical purposes. And they could have lots of debt, but it doesn't appear on, in the case of Enron, it didn't appear on Enron's balance sheet. It was on their special purpose vehicle. And you see big companies, I should know for sure that's Microsoft. I'm reluctant to name them because I may be wrong in who's doing it. But it's the big companies, Google, Microsoft, Amazon. I'm not positive it is those three, so I'll just qualify it that way. But you're seeing big companies that create these special purpose vehicles that allow them to have lots of debt and not have it on their books. And again, it just raises the obvious question, Why? If this is such a good investment, why are you reluctant to have it appear on your books like all your other investment? And to my mind, raise all sorts of red flags because it obviously makes things much more complicated. There's expenses associated with getting accountants, lawyers to set up these special purpose vehicles. So why would you do this if everything's totally kosher? We know why Enron did it. Is that the same reason these companies are doing it? I can't say, but as I say, it does have to raise suspicion because there's not an obvious reason that a normal company would do that.
0: So to be clear that I understand this, if you are a big company, for example, hypothetically, Microsoft, and you want to borrow a whole lot of money to build a data center to run AI training models, you might incorporate a separate entity that takes out the construction loan to build the data center so that the debt doesn't wind up on your own books, just the ownership of this other corporation does.
1: Exactly. And that's what they're doing. And we are literally talking about trillions of dollars. The Wall Street Journal just had a piece on this, I forget, yesterday, 2 days ago, that if you look at what they've already spent 225, 226 in their projected expenditures, their own company, 227, you're talking around the order of $3 trillion. So when you look at a company like Microsoft, like Amazon, like Google, they're very profitable companies. So if I just looked at their cash flows and say, well, they're pulling in tens of billions, maybe over 100 billion a year, it's very, very profitable companies, most profitable companies in the world. But on the other hand, if they're borrowing to build these data centers, which they are now, that could go away very quickly. So, I mean, we're really talking about debt on a level we've not seen, literally trillions of dollars. And again, I don't think anyone really disputes that. I mean, the dispute might question where it's showing up. So it might not show up on Microsoft's balance sheet or Google or whatever, but they are borrowing to build these data centers, and it does actually, the amount of borrowing does dwarf their profits.
0: Do we have a sense why? I mean, these are all companies with really high stock valuations. Interest rates are relatively high, relative to the, last 20 years or so. Like, why would they be financing expansion with debt rather than issuing more stock?
1: That's a really good question. My guess is that they don't want to call attention to it. You do. It has historically been, companies have generally been historically reluctant to issue stock to do a lot of financing. So mostly they finance from retained earnings, and certainly a company like Google, I guess I should say Alphabet, that's the name of the company now, Alphabet or Amazon, they have plenty of retained earnings, so they could finance almost any investment. And insofar as they need additional money,
0: Meaning they
1: usually
0: just spend the
1: they
0: cash that's in their bank account.
1: Yeah. So if you're Amazon, and again, I don't have at my fingertips their profits, but let's say they're getting 15, 20 billion a quarter in profits, they just use that to finance the investment. So that's the most common way that, an established company would do it. And then they turn to debt. And it's unusual for established companies to do major financing by issuing new shares. And there's a lot of research on that. There's reasons that, could go into, but they've generally been reluctant to do that. So new companies will often do that. New companies, a young company will often say, oh, we need another whatever billion, so we're going to have a big share issue. But it is unusual for established companies to issue new shares as a way of raising investment funds.
0: Who is the other side of the loans that are paying for the data centers?
1: That's a really good question. A lot of this is they're private loans. This is a relatively new development that you have a lot of loans that are, I shouldn't say off the books because that makes them sound more nefarious than they actually are. But instead of normal banks making the loans, you have private credit, a lot of private equity companies, and also insurers. So you have a lot of insurers, and these are connected. You have a lot of insurers that have been bought by private equity companies in the last, I don't know, 10 or 15 years. And they're making a lot of the loans, and this is something that should have people worried because the insurers are making these loans with the, well, presumably with the assumption they'll be paid back. If they're not, you're going to have insurers that are qu very questionable standing, kind of like a bank that can't pay back all its deposits. The insurers have money from people who have insurance policies, are getting annuities or anticipating annuities. And if these loans go bad, they won't be able to pay the annuities, and they're going to need to be bailed out. And this is handled at the state level. Insurance is regulated by the 50 or 51 states, if we count DC. And they have bailout funds, and those funds will almost certainly be inadequate, at least if it's a major insurer that goes under. So then the question is what happens then? They could, in effect, tax the other insurers, which might put others into bankruptcy, or they could do a bailout, having the state taxpayers pay for the bailout. but it could potentially be a very bad story. And we are, again, talking about tens of billions of dollars, maybe even hundreds of billions when we go out a year or two. So it's serious money.
0: And that's just on the loans. If it is a bubble and it pops, what pops it?
1: Well, I think it's that's a billion-dollar, trillion-dollar question. We've had plenty of time to look back at the tech bubble, and it hit its peak in March of 2000. And I couldn't tell you to this day what caused it finally to peak and start to go down. It didn't go down all at once, just to be clear. It took about 2 years for the market fully to devalue. So the S&P 500 lost half its value there, about the NASDAQ, where most of the tech stocks were located, lost 80% of its value. But that took over 2 years for that full deflation. So what happened? Why did it take so long? Really hard to say. Why did the housing bubble finally peak? Very hard to say. At some point, you didn't have people who were willing to make the loans, to buy the loans, the subprime loans that were fueling it. Why that happened, I can't say. In terms of what could do this, I could think of a few things. One is I keep talking about the Chinese AI when you have more evidence, and there's already a lot that the Chinese AI is badly beating the US AI. It might occur to some people this isn't going to be a big payoff. You might have one of the companies, I've seen some people writing about this. I think it's a very plausible
0: This is a point
1: story.
0: worth underlining. Like, even if the Chinese AI is just competitive with US AI, it doesn't have to beat it. If it just has to provide enough competition that it puts downward pressure on prices, and then the big US AI concerns can't live up to the valuations that are driving their stock prices.
1: Exactly. So the US AI companies are betting that not just that they could sell the AI, but they could sell it at a high price. And if they have to sell at prices that are very competitive with cheap Chinese AI, there's not going to be this huge fortune there for them. So that to my mind's perhaps the biggest threat. But the other possibility, when I'm thinking of things I could, as mentioned, OpenAI, that it's finances, and again, it's a private company, so we don't know all their finances, but there are some insights. People have argued that very much is on the edge. Is that true or not? I don't know. But if OpenAI were to go under, this will burst very quickly, I think. The other thing that I look to is you have a lot of clowns involved with this stuff. I'm sure many of these people are very bright, and you have very hardworking people, and I'm sure they're producing a lot of good AI. But you also have people that don't know what they're doing. And we had stories in the last 2 weeks, 3 weeks of AI models that had jumped their sandbox. So they're trying to train them. They somehow had gotten into the larger internet and they invaded other systems. And I don't know how much damage they did. Maybe not much. I assume not much because we probably would have heard more if it was a lot. But it's hard for me to believe we won't have other incidents where you have AI that really messes up in a big way. So imagine you're a big retailer and you've got an AI from Anthropic or OpenAI, whoever it might be, and it totally screws up your system so that you can't figure out who owes what you sent to who. I think something like that's going to happen. And maybe something much worse. I mean, it may mess up a city's traffic system, or I mean, you can think of all sorts of things that could go seriously wrong. And I know they try to prevent that, but as I say, I'm sure there are plenty of competent people who work hard to make sure something like that doesn't happen, but I'm also sure that there's plenty of bozos who are going to make a serious mistake and there'll be a big price to pay. So that could be the sort of thing that bursts the bubble.
0: Just a big civil liability coming out of Ms. Allen.
2: That's Brian Edwards-Tiegert interviewing Dean Baker, a Center for Economic Policy Research, where he has two columns he runs, Beat the Press, critiquing the standard economic analyses, and then this AI bubble watch that is replete with even nerdier than what we've just heard, replete with graphs and all sorts of things, price to earnings indexes, and yeah, it's disconcerting. And there's opposition to data centers, and well, it should be for many of different reasons, but the idea of it popping and then leaving behind subsidized data centers and all of the enterprise is pretty horrific too. All right. Like I mentioned, ILIAC is happening in Hessel Park in downtown Champaign. You can see hear cannons go off. 1812 Orchestra, Peer Gynt Suite. What else? Music of John Williams, Star Wars out in the park. A bunch of other things can't go down. Afro-Caribbean Jazz Collective in downtown Champaign is part of it. And that's right around the same time as the Stop Block Walk. There's a nationwide campaign. And today is a national day of action. There's been a whole week of events around the country. StopFlockCU is having this 5 p.m. meetup and walk in downtown Champaign under the Flock camera located at that little city patio at University and Walnut in front of Esquire. That's 5 o'clock. 6:30 is when Afro-Caribbean. So you could be downtown for Flock Walk and find out details about that. Played some material from StopFlock.org in the national organization. It's well worth checking out. Anyway, still not enough time to get everything on, as usual. But the next feature is part two, the unbroadcast part of Amy Goodman's interview with a guy that's wrote the book called Nerd Reich, about the kind of megalomaniac, messianic almost. I don't think they need to make profit on AI. They just want it to happen so they can integrate themselves into a constructed being or something. It's totally mad. And this guy actually mentions Flock, too, as part of Palantir's surveillance, etc. I hope we get to that. So this is unbroadcast web exclusive from Amy Goodman. Got to go back and hear part one myself.
3: This is Democracy Now!, democracynow.org, the War and Peace Report. I'm Amy Goodman with Anjali Kamat. As we bring you part two of our conversation with Gil Durand, author of The Nerd Reich, Silicon Valley Fascism and the War on Democracy. Gil Durand, in this part two of the discussion, just start off by talking about what is tech fascism?
4: Tech fascism is like classic fascism in most respects. It's a cult of grievance and self-victimization that seeks to return to a mythical greatness by purging its demonized enemies using propaganda focused on law and order, gender and sexuality, in order to impose a permanent hierarchical structure on the world. This hierarchy is what they consider the moral order of the world. And in their idea, it's basically that rich white men should rule the world and the universe, and that's the way things should be.
3: It's very interesting. At the end of his presidential term, President Biden warned about the tech billionaires. Talk about what he said.
4: In his final speech as president, Biden said that the democracy was in danger from what he called a tech industrial complex that had become radicalized and powerful and that was rising in our midst. And it's not clear why he waited till his final speech to warn everybody, because this thing was growing in plain sight for a few years. But I start my book with that because I want people to understand this is not just one journalist with a newsletter saying this. This is something that the president of the United States declared in his final speech, clearly intending to warn people about what was coming. And a few days later, Elon Musk stood behind the presidential seal at an inaugural event for Trump and threw a Hitler salute. And we've seen the rest of this regime since then follow these terrifying, scary contours of history with masked armed goons roaming around, targeting immigrants, people being prosecuted for protesting, etc. So I think that the president's warning was important, but it came far too late.
5: Yet many of these same tech billionaires had supported President Obama before. What changed their mind and sort of cemented this fascist turn?
4: It was in their interest at the time because Democrats had power. And look, no one should be happier than the tech billionaires. They have won our system. They have all the money. They have tremendous influence and power. A lot of these guys, like Elon Musk and Peter Thiel and David Sachs, they're immigrants. They weren't even born here. They came to our country, and they became massively successful and wealthy. And now they're full of anger, and they feel like it's not enough, and they want more. And with Trump, they see now, in their own self-interest, or so they think, the opportunity to completely change how our country works, to disrupt democracy. This is largely what venture capitalists do. They bet on disruptive technologies that can provide a massive return of some kind in terms of profit. And they've bet on Trump and on fascism as a way to destroy democracy and make sure billionaires don't have to worry about other people and the threat of the vote in the future. That's very much the project they're working on.
3: Talk about the men who stood behind President Trump and how unusual it was in his second inauguration.
4: Definitely. You had Mark Zuckerberg, who had previously banned Trump from Facebook at his inauguration. You had the head of Google, Sundar Pichai, there. You had Elon Musk, which is really no surprise. Jeff Bezos, who for many years seemed like a heroic guy to some people, the guy who was going to save the Washington Post. And now it's become the opposite of that. The Washington Post editorial page, which in normal times would be a watchdog against corruption and excess, is now a lapdog for Donald Trump's regime.
3: Of course, it was Bezos who intervened when they were going to endorse Kamala Harris and said there would be no endorsement.
4: Yeah, that's where it started. And we've seen the results since then. It's hard to even recognize the Post. I mean, they're good reporters there on the news site still, but the editorial page has become a complete lapdog for Donald Trump. And this is how that works. It's money chasing power and power chasing money.
3: So, for example, how does Zuckerberg change?
4: Zuckerberg is just doing what he thinks is his own self-interest. I see Zuckerberg largely as a follower. The thing to keep in mind about Zuckerberg, though, is that the first major investor in Facebook was Peter Thiel. Wherever you look in the story of how Silicon Valley billionaires have become radicalized against democracy, you find the influence of Peter Thiel lurking not far away. If Kamala Harris had won the election, we would see an entirely different behavior out of these people. You know, they would be promoting diversity and putting people of color in important positions and espousing progressive values. But now the mask is fully off, and we see what these people truly are. You can't go this hard in favor of an authoritarian regime and expect to ever recover your reputation. So they're kind of locked in now, which makes them desperate and I think makes them more dangerous.
5: And who do they turn to for inspiration? Who are the world leaders in other countries that inspire them? And they've also set their sights beyond the United States as well. Their projects in Honduras and Greenland.
4: Yeah, I mean, they love authoritarianism because it's more, especially authoritarianism that is open to capital investment where you can buy what you want. I mean, it was Mark Zuckerberg who asked the dictator of China to name his child, and he refused. I mean, this is bizarre behavior from a tech CEO. In Honduras, though, they've created this project called Prospera, which is supposed to be this new territory, a wannabe nation where they make their own rules, laws, and regulations. And you're starting to see this idea pop up in different parts of the world. There's one now being built in Kazakhstan where the government plans a crypto megacity. And this comes from this same group of ideas, which some call the network state cult. This idea that we should invest in creating new territories that will become independent countries in the 21st century and give all of these billionaires escape routes when their prophesied apocalyptic collapse of democratic nations takes place. And Trump himself has promised to build 10 new freedom cities in the United States. These would be new private cities built by corporations on federal land. It was part of his 2024 platform. And what was interesting to me in my reporting was that though people like Politico and others reported superficially that Trump had promised to build these cities, no one has ever explained what's a freedom city, why do we need freedom cities, and where does the idea come from? It comes from these crazy, radical Silicon Valley network state ideas.
3: Can you talk about Peter Thiel, both as founder of PayPal, but then Palantir, and the role Palantir has played, how it's been used by militaries, domestic and foreign, for example, to spy on people?
4: What's interesting about Peter Thiel is that for many years, people described him as a libertarian. But for most of the time that Peter Thiel's been in the public eye, he's actually been a government surveillance and military intelligence contractor through Palantir, a company named after this all-seeing stone wielded by an evil wizard in The Lord of the Rings. And Palantir has quickly become one of the most well-known and I'd say most hated tech companies in the country because it's being embedded in the military, in intelligence, in ICE operations, and is part of this massive surveillance apparatus coming out of Silicon Valley that is now partnering with an authoritarian regime. And something interesting about Peter Thiel, back in 2010, he gave a speech in which he said government was fundamentally evil. And this guy, he's talking to a group of libertarians. He's a government surveillance contractor, which is about as far away from the libertarian idea as you can get. And so what you see is a group of men who opposed government until they saw the chance to claim government power for themselves. And Palantir is raking in billions of dollars in government contracts under Donald Trump as Silicon Valley pumps billions of dollars into the Trump family. It's a tower. Technology has proved to be a weapon of mass corruption in Washington. If you look at how much the crypto cartels are spending in our elections, they're now the biggest spender in politics. 10 years ago, they weren't even in existence in the political game.
3: Explain what they are.
4: Yeah. Crypto? Crypto is a fake digital wannabe currency that's mostly useful for scams, human trafficking, drug trafficking, and crime, and gambling. And a very small percentage of Americans use crypto, less than 20%. Pew reported a few years ago it was 14%. But they are now the biggest moneyed force in American politics, basically holding our political system hostage by promising to spend tens of millions of dollars against any politician who dares to challenge crypto and doesn't support crypto in any way. This would be like if a drug cartel suddenly entered American politics and threatened anybody who refused to legalize cocaine or heroin. This is what we're watching here, yet it's become completely normalized.
3: And how does President Trump and his family fit into that picture?
4: President Trump spent years describing crypto as a scam against the dollar. And on the day he returned to the White House, he became a crypto billionaire. And he is now the country's crypto bro in chief. His entire family is cashing in with Bitcoin mining, with coin scams. Even Melania had a coin that sucked money out of dummies and then enriched the Trump family. So it's amazing. At one point, the Wall Street Journal reported that the Trump family's fortune had increased by $5 billion thanks to crypto. But because crypto is so scammy and volatile, it's now down to about 1.2, I think, in today's news reporting.
5: I want to go back to Palantir. You were banned from X for criticizing Palantir. Can you talk about what happened?
4: In April, I was banned from X for criticizing Palantir's manifesto that they published as fascism. I just said TLDR fascism. Too long, didn't read fascism. But that follows a weird trend. The year before, Facebook banned links from my newsletter from being posted. And when I asked why, a representative said it's because I write about the network state and I criticize tech figures, which was an amazing thing for a rep from Facebook to say. And after that got media attention, they reversed it. I was also banned by X when Elon Musk first bought it. And right now, YouTube is threatening to take down my little podcast because I'm being targeted by a campaign of false copyright claims, which is a tactic that's emerging now. You can pay people, often emanating out of India, to just file constant copyright strikes. And YouTube's answer to this problem is to just remove your channel permanently. And by Saturday, we're supposed to be offline. So I think my book is upsetting some people.
5: You know, ABC reported last week that a Trump-appointed national bank regulator granted a wing of the Trump family's crypto business conditional approval to establish a bank charter, opening the door to larger clients and potentially heightened profits. The decision marks the first time in U.S. history that a company owned by the sitting president's family has been granted bank status.
4: A weapon of mass corruption. That's what crypto is. We're basically living right now in a crypto banana republic. And it's not clear why any Democrat or any Republican, for that matter, who loves this country is supporting crypto, taking crypto, legitimizing crypto. If you look at the history of crypto, it is openly designed as a way to undermine government authority and power. It was seen by cypherpunks as a way to escape from democracy, from rules, and from law. So why now do we have the president and his family starting a crypto bank going into cryptocurrencies? You know, people are losing millions and billions of dollars to these scams. And, you know, it used to be that crypto was only useful for drug dealing, human trafficking, gambling, and crime. Now it's being used to buy power in order to break the country. And I think there has to be a real reckoning with the role of this pernicious technology that is so, I mean, the corruption is so staggering, it's almost hard to explain in words.
3: So the question is, where does government fit into this picture? You quoted President Biden's last speech warning about the tech bro industry complex, the technology industry complex, or TIC. But what are Democrats doing right now in Congress, and what are Republicans doing?
4: Largely not going after the Silicon Valley oligarchs who are behind Trump. You know, a lot of people are attacking Trump and his and criticizing his family, criticizing Vance. But we don't see a lot of direct criticism of these billionaires who are enabling the entire thing. The way I look at it, Donald Trump is being paid billions of dollars to do these things, right? When's the last time we had a president make billions of dollars while in office? This is direct transfer, including from foreign governments that are buying into and investing in his companies to curry favor. I think we need to see Democrats speaking directly against billionaire power, against tech billionaire power, against the crypto takeover of our country. You see all these Democrats trying to say, oh, AI innovation, Silicon Valley innovation. Those are outdated talking points. Silicon Valley is no longer about innovation. Silicon Valley is about fascism and a race to control the future. And that future will not be good for most people. And it's the job of our elected officials, especially on the Democratic side of things, to stand up for the people. There are a few people doing it. You see Bernie Sanders, James Tallarico, Jasmine Crockett, and others who have spoken directly to this. Chris Murphy, Ron Wyden. But
2: I think Ossoff, too. That is the guy that wrote Nerd Reich, and that's part two of Democracy Now!'s interview with him. And I'm supposed to have his name right in front of me, but Gil Duran. And don't have time to wrap it up much. P- opinions you hear are those of the speakers, not necessarily shared. You can find the entirety of that, including the section where he talks about Flock and Palantir in the last few minutes of that. Again, stop Flock at 5 o'clock, as well as a lot of entertainment with the Iliac. I was going to go on about the Iliac 4 and how it was opposed during the Vietnam era. I go back that far. But anyway, Gus is in the house, Radio Free Labor, after this underwriting announcement from the Champaign Park District. Enjoy the day.
6: 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Champaign Park District's Jazz in the Park concert series is happening all summer long at a variety of park locations. The full Jazz in the Park schedule can be found.
2: Well, that needs to be updated because the last one was this week and I didn't make it. I don't know how it went. All right, let's go to Funkadelic.

Free the land, all power to the people. Coming in hot, gotta turn them levels down. Radio Free Labor Hero, OWEFT 90.1 FM, broadcasting to you the number one political education show of the people, by the people, always for the people. Gus Wood is back in the house. Sorry for missing last Saturday. We, you know, it's the duties call, you see. So many duties that call, but the good news is that I will be in the seat every Saturday from this point forward. I don't have anything scheduled for Saturday for a while, and I love, you know, I miss doing the show with you all, especially during Black August Resistance Month. There's so much to talk about. I didn't get to finish my Blaxploitation deep dive, so you know I'm going to go through that. And then we're going to do some more Black revolutionary film after that. Oh, we got to commemorate those comrades that are unfortunately being held against their will in incarceral spaces here in the U.S. Empire. So always celebrating and commemorating the struggle of political prisoners and the work that was laid in the 1970s with George Jackson, the Soledad Brothers, and all of the black radical movement actors during that time period. So we're about to get it in today. I'm really excited to be back. So we got a couple of Heel Awards to give out. There was something I missed last week that I didn't get to talk about. So we have a special Heel Award to give out. Got a Babyface Award to give out that I wasn't expecting to do, but you know, we want to give kudos and shout outs to the working class warriors that are out there fighting the good fight. There's a lot of amazing victories happening right now across the country, particularly in local spaces who are shutting down data center construction across the country. I mean, if you don't, okay, they're not going to actually show you any of this in the mainstream news. So you have to be connected to the local news in different cities, particularly Black working class neighborhoods, where they continue to try to push data centers in these areas, and how the residents are organizing together to shut them down completely. So this is why the ruling class is trying to change the way in which they put data centers in different spaces, changing the laws to do it. We'll talk about that later. So there's a lot going on right now in the world, but we're going to start off with Black August. But first, we want to make sure that listeners are aware the views and opinions expressed on air, those of the speakers. Do not necessarily those of WEFT Champagne, Prairie Incorporated, Station Management, the Board of Directors, or the WEFT Associates. It is just me, myself, and I today in the great spirit of the late, great Bob Pelesny still holding us down. The spirit lives in Radio Free Labor, and always doing this in the vein of the David Johnsons, the Bill Gorrells, the Peter Millers, the OGs of World Labor Hour, now called Radio Free Labor. We continue that spirit, talking about the struggles of the working class and putting forth the idea that WEFT and alternative radio across the world must serve as the media of struggle, the media of resistance, the media of creating a vision for a new moment, a new space, a new future that operates on equity for all, that operates on material rights. Shout out to John Paul Farter, one of my new comrades that I ran into on the Instas, the Instagrams, you know, the kids call it the Instas or the Grams, whatever. And so, you know, this is a cat that's been doing amazing political education on Instagram across space for years now. And he reached out to me after picking up the book Class Warfare in Black Atlanta. And it's an honor to meet with these esteemed social media personalities, political education comrades, and just downright grassroots organizers. I get to meet so many people through social media now that are doing good work in the community. And so shout out to John Paul Farter, which is his name is a play on one of my
One of my philosophical mentors, for lack of a better term, of Sartre. And so he calls himself Farter to kind of be, it's kind of like a satirical take. But because I'm an absurdist, and Sartre was one of the pioneering people that's going to lead to the philosophy of absurdism. And so, you know, when I met him, he was talking to me about material rights and what that meant. And it had me thinking a lot about, like, when you envision a better world and a better future, one of the things that you have to contemplate is material rights. And material rights are essentially understanding the conditions of the oppressed during the state of oppression, meaning that what are the day-to-day struggles or the needs, the resource capacity levels of the working classes during the oppressive state. And so when you're building a new future, a new vision for the future, which we should be doing right now, you think about what are the material rights that every human being born should have. And it's not very hard to think about. The most basic material rights that every human being must have upon birth is water, food, shelter, clothing. And they should have those things for their entire life. There should never be a payment system for those four things. Those are material rights. That's why I always laugh when people talk about Star Trek and all that other stuff. It's like, there's a reason I'm a fan of Star Trek and not Star Wars. Star Trek was a future of socialist havens. They had gotten rid of paying for things, money, because you're not supposed to pay for things that keep you alive. Healthcare, food, water. And unfortunately, in these times, insurance. Like, these are not things you pay for. And it's such a popular show going back to the 1970s. It's got books, it's got TV shows, it's got movies. It's got this whole background based on a socialist revolution that happened in the future that led to a global search for other worlds. And we don't ever talk about the basis for the show. And so that's what I'm so glad I met this. I met this comrade, Jean-Paul Farter, talking about the idea of material rights, because he had me really thinking about that over the past few days. And just like, wow, this is truly something that we should consider. So I'm going to chop it up with him even more as time goes on. But it helps me contemplate the dialectics that you always hear me talk about. What are the conditions of those in need, the oppressed right now, that we need to be thinking about when we're building a better future? What are the rights that people should have related to material so that they can actually have the life that they should have, right? And that's essentially what socialism and socialist underpinnings are, which will lead us to the final stage of how we should live as people, communism. So that's what I mean, is that, so shout out to him. And I just wanted to give him a big shout out, because I think that was a really great, that's really great work that John Paul's doing. So yeah, big shout out. All right, let's get into Black August now. Let's get into Black August Resistance Month. And typically what I've been doing this Black August is I've been delving back into the life of political prisoners. And I've been, you know, the last show, I got a lot of kudos for reading a couple of our comrades that are locked down, their letters about their conditions in the 1970s, especially after Attica and a lot of the other Black incarcerated organizing that was happening. So today what I'm going to do is, you know, big shout out to my super duper comrade out there, Sharice Burden Stelly, one of my favorite people ever, and is doing amazing work right now, left and right. You know, she really got me into Walter Rodney way back in the day. Well, not back in the day. I say about 10 years ago.
That's not back in, but you get my point though. But ever since I connected with her 10 years ago, I've been really into Walter Rodney. So every time I get a chance to read Walter Rodney, then I take that chance. And he has an essay that Black Agenda Report reprinted. Shout out to Black Agenda Report, always bringing the fire, especially during Black August. And he wrote something in 1979 called People's Power, No Dictator. And I think it's purposeful to do this during Black August, because Black August, when you're studying, when you're training your body and mind, when you're showing discipline, one of the most important things that comes out of all this work we're putting in during Black August is the vision, is we start to contemplate what is it that we actually need? You know, what do you need? And so I think that this essay really captures a lot of that. And so I'm gonna read a good portion of this in celebration of the amazing work of Comrade Walter Rodney, but also in that as we get to the end of Black August Resistance, we have to start putting into our minds that we're going to live a different way. We have to speak. We say they speak truth to the people. You always hear people say speak truth to power. But as Sundiata Chajua always says, we want to speak truth to people, because if we speak truth to power, then that's not an actual thing. When you speak truth to people, you're bringing power to the people. And that's what it's all about. And so that's why this essay by Walter Rodney is one of the best ways to speak truth to people during Black August Resistance. So here we go. 1979 from Walter Rodney. Quote, "You have to see with the eyes of the people. You have to hear with the ears of the people. You have to speak with the voice of the people. You have to fight for the rights of the people. On the nature of a dictatorship in general, a dictator is defined as one who elevates himself above all other citizens and often makes claims to be closer to God than mere mortals. Emperors, kings, and nobles of the feudal period easily became dictators because they could justify despotic acts on the grounds that royal power and authority were of sacred origin. In more modern versions of dictatorship, the absolute ruler has to fabricate an elaborate cult of the personality to prove that he is more intelligent, more potent, and generally superior to any other human being. Idi Amin fancied himself not only a physical giant, but also as an intellectual giant. Besides, he boasted of a direct line to Allah. Eric Gehry, our Caribbean ex-dictator, dabbled in Obeah and convinced himself that he was better than the world's leading scientists and would personally solve the problem of unidentified flying objects. This is the stuff of which dictators are made. By definition, the dictator is responsible to no one, no organization, to no social institution. On the contrary, he creates the impression that he holds in the palm of his hands the existence of every person and every organization. The dictator is paramount. He gives out land, scholarships, not because they belong to the people, but because he considers that he is doing the rest of mankind a great favor. That is why human and civil rights disappear under a dictatorship. At best, an individual is expected to be eternally grateful to the dictator. After all, that which the dictator giveth, he also taketh away. A dictator is representative of some class other than the majority of the exploited workers and peasants. Class domination itself is sometimes called dictatorship. But of course, all members of the class which controls the given economy,
normally expect to share in the political power. A dictator prevents this from happening. Even within his own class, there is no scope for freedom of expression. The dictator obeys no rules other than those of his own making. And consequently, there is a tendency for rules to be abandoned altogether. The rule of law is replaced by arbitrary conduct and orders from the above, end quote. Again, you're talking about somebody who predicted where we are in this global empire that is the Donald Trump. But again, this is not Trump doing it himself. What Rodney is pointing out, that the rotten system of the U.S. empire, capitalism, has always been rotten. It was created rotten, and it's the only way that a stank egg like Donald Trump could actually be born of the sewage that is this empire. This an empire not corroded from the very beginning could not birth such a creature that is Donald Trump. So again, we still have this obsession with, as people, with the one person, Trump. But as we said, going back to 2016, you do not get a Donald Trump if you don't have a corroded system from the beginning. A colonial structure built on the basis of the exploitation of predominantly black working class bodies, lives, spaces, you name it. It was always corroded. And so these conditions created the purpose of a dictator and a dictatorship. And so we must understand the structure of what it is. That's why Rodney is so brilliant in laying this out, that this is something that the U.S. has always had the power to do, which is create a dictatorship. Unbelievable. So let's go to the next part. It's just so much good stuff on here. I'm going to skip ahead to On the Rights of the People, because this is where the dialectics really hit. All right, so here we go, y'all. Quote, on the rights of the people, when Guyana gained its independence, it inherited what it called the bourgeois democratic system of Britain. Socially and economically, the population remained divided into different classes. While politically, everyone had a right to help elect the parliament, which had one or more parties. The Constitution of Independent Guyana was the product of class struggle waged partly in Europe and partly inside Guyana itself. It was the people's struggle inside Guyana which contributed most to political freedom in our country. The efforts of slaves and indentured bondsmen made the question of liberation both a national and international issue. Given our background of slavery, the question of freedom can never be ignored in Guyana and the Caribbean. Today, we take for granted the freedom of worship, but it was not a freedom readily granted to by our oppressors. When a few nonconformist ministers of religion first suggested that slaves should have access to Christianity, they were resisted by the slave masters. Those slaves who wished to practice the Christian religion ran terrible risk in order to insist on their rights to worship, as they chose, just as thousands of slaves had earlier fought to continue holding their African beliefs. Under indentureship, the situation was not very different. It was usually after the end of their five-year bond that our Indian foreparents were able to turn to the temple, the mosque, or the church, as the case might be. One of the most bitter struggles in the history of Guyana has been the struggle to establish the right to work. That is to say, the right to be offered employment which would provide a decent living. The right to work means the right to eat and the right to live,
After slavery, the free population was willing to work, but they demanded fair conditions, and planters brought in indentured laborers to undercut the demand for better wages and conditions. The indentured laborers themselves soon grew aware of the situation. They too demanded better conditions, and the result was that they were refused employment while fresh indentured laborers were brought in. The right to employment in crop time, the right to employment out of crop season, the right to employment in the public sector, all of these were at least partially won by the end of the colonial period. Alongside the right to work was the right to housing. Acquiring a house depends on what one earns and is therefore linked to the right to work. Plantation laborers were housed in lodges. And from slavery days, when laborers became free, the planters told them they could enjoy the privilege of staying in the plantation lodges if they worked on the estates without protest. Right up until recent times, estates have ejected tenants who exercised their right to strike. That is why our people have always preferred houses in the village instead of houses on estates. On the sugar estates, in the villages, and in the towns, workers have organized to demand decent housing and to demand housing with no strings attached. Housing is not a favor which the dictator has granted to the people.

urban working class led the way in establishing trade unions and in exercising the right to strike. Stevedores were among the most abused and exploited workers in the colonial system, yet it was the stevedores and other dock workers who sacrificed to make trade unions possible. Our middle classes identified themselves with popular campaigns against dictator governors, against corruption in the public service, against planters manipulating elections, and against the misuse of the authority of the courts. All classes in the colony of British Guiana fought to promote freedom of expression in public places and in the press. The end result of all of this was the election of governments of their choice. Popular struggle in Guiana won concessions which were partial and temporary. Clearly, there could never be full justice under colonialism, capitalism, and imperialism because of deep-rooted class inequalities. The hope of the majority was that elected governments and national independence would revolutionize the economy and society so that justice would prevail. Most Guyanese live on the coastlands. These coastlands were once desolate swamps flooded by the sea and the savannah waters. The dams and the canals, the roads and the houses, the fields and the factories, the schools and the churches, the words and the gestures, all these represent our common heritage. Our foreparents planted their strength, their seed, and their intelligence in the country, which is now ours. Neither the land nor the rights of the people are gifts of the Burman dictatorship. On the contrary, the dictatorship has placed the nation in reverse gear. It is destroying the economy and stealing the rights of the people, end quote. Woo! So yeah, I'm gonna make sure that my comrade John Paul reads this, because when you talk about material rights, Rodney's laying it out perfectly there about the right to work, and not the right to work that the right-wing bourgeois conservative anti-union clowns are talking about. Not that right to work, but the right to work that pays a living wage, the right to housing, the right to food, the right to water, the right to a court system of the people. Not this crap we got out here now with the federal the Department of Justice in their latest embarrassment, charging random people for quote unquote vandalizing a reflecting pool with no evidence. And then when they come out and say, we have no evidence, they don't get reprimanded, prosecuted, charged, fined, or anything for destroying somebody's life by charging them with a federal crime. They just say, oh, we don't have any evidence, we'll let them go now. That's not a court system for the people. So we have to recognize what a dictatorship and a system like capitalism, or the internal colony that is the U.S. global empire, creates the conditions for dictatorships. Just like what Walter Rodney mentioned in their revolutionary struggle in Guyana. And that is what Black August must bring us, is that it brings us to a realization of the conditions that we live in on a day-to-day basis are a thievery, a theft of our material rights, a negation of our humanity. And that's always been the basis of capitalism. It's a negation of humanity. And that is one of the strongest lessons we get out of Black August Resistance Month. Radio Free Labor, y'all. WEFT. I told you, I'm on fire today. I think when I'm back in the building, Radio Free Labor. I miss the show, you know. I can't go too long without being with the people now. I can't go too

on without being with the people. So let's give a quick shout out to Urbana Acupuncture. 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Woo! Urbana Acupuncture, you know, again, talking about taking care of your physical health. Black August Resistance is very much about physical and mental health. Taking care of yourself, exercising, meditating, acupuncture. All the things we have to do to take care of our bodies because, you know, the U.S. has given up on that. I mean, there is a recall of food every single week now because they have fired everybody at the FDA. So there's nothing that's safe to eat right now, which is why you got to build up your white blood cells, your antibodies, et cetera, to fight back all the horrific stuff that we're putting in our bodies right now. Because there's no protection from the food right now. Let's do some New Edition for our music break. Classic New Edition, because it is raining in the global empire. Can you stand the rain? Radio Free Labor.

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Radio Free Labor all the time, WEFT. We are out here, Black August Resistance Month. Everything is going down right now. Do you have an old car, truck, motorcycle, or boat that you'd like to get rid of? Donate any old vehicle to charitable adult rides and services and designate WEFT to receive the proceeds from your gift. Because, you know, we're all about building for the community. And whenever we have vehicles that are no longer in use, we want to get those to people who lack transportation and who need these services. So all you need is a clear title. Charitable adult rides and services will pick it up and haul it away with no charge to you at all. So make arrangements. And we got a website for you, careasy.org, or you can call the number 855-500-RIDE. That's 855-500-7433. And again, tell them you want WEFT to receive the proceeds. So we're not only helping community members have access to different vehicles and other things like that, you know, boats, cars, you know, anything that gets you moving anywhere. But you're also helping stabilize WEFT because remember, we are corporate free. We get no sponsorship money from corporations. Everything that how we run is based on community support, plain and simple. So make sure that we're always supporting our community institutions like WEFT. All right. So I mentioned earlier that I wanted to give some baby faces out, and I really do because seriously, the community power, DeKalb County and Atlanta metro area, shout out to them, beat back a data center, another one. And again, they keep trying to put, again, where they push all the Black working class folks out of the central city into these rural desert suburbs, captured in my book, Class Warfare in Black Atlanta, is the same place they're trying to put all these data centers where they're not going to hire anybody to work. And we already know, and I'm going to talk about in a second, what the horrible effects of data centers are on neighborhoods. But luckily, the community came together and they said, no, you're not going to put a data center here. We're not going to fall for the propaganda talking about it's going to bring money to the city. And what they're starting to do now is they're starting to pay off people. They're starting to give people checks. They're starting to say, if you let us build this data center, we'll cut you a check. And it's just you're buying off community members. That's how sad and pathetic capital is right now. Because they know nobody wants data centers, so now they're trying to buy off the community. But the community continues to stand up. So you had one in Tennessee, you had one in Atlanta, you had another one in the Midwest. I mean, every week you hear about people standing up to data center construction, saying, no, you're not going to do it. But there's one place right now that's having a bit of struggle. So let's go over to the, hold on 1 second. My notes are, here we go. Let's go over to Nashville. I was just in Nashville about a month and some change ago. And Nashville is one of the most horrifically growing, segregated, apartheid, colonial cities you will ever see. I mean, the gentrification that's happening there is second to none. I mean, I could write a companion book about Nashville and how horrific the conditions are for the Black working class in Nashville as all this corporate money is poured into downtown Nashville. I mean, it's just really gross. And on the side of it, in North Nashville, the data center push. The worst part about it is the same thing I talk about in Class Warfare in Black Atlanta. You have a Black petty bourgeois leadership, the junior partners of capital, running Fisk University, who presented a $400 million AI data center as progress.
That's progress. Seriously. Within Nashville, Tennessee, there has been a rapid implementation of numerous technological tools and digital infrastructure. This transformation has turned the city into a hub for the growing tech economy. This new technology ranges from license plate readers to Skywatch towers to facial recognition. They even hack your phones now, y'all. In North Nashville, a black working class community, Fisk University, black leadership is offering to gentrify and destroy the black working class North Nashville section. And I never thought I would have to do this because I used to have the utmost respect for Fisk University's history. But this is an unmitigated heel move, and I have to give a heel award to Fisk University for this garbage here. This is an embarrassment. Anybody that ever went to Fisk should be incredibly embarrassed and condemning this assault on the lives of the black working class. Considering the situation in Memphis right now, with the XAI data center, this announcement has ignited a storm of resistance. North Nashville black residents who live 3 hours from Memphis have seen how the XAI data center has inflicted horrific environmental and health costs, utilized massive amounts of water that we don't get back into the atmosphere, listeners, and increased electric bills on black, predominantly black Memphis residents. This has been the case in other locals where data centers have been constructed. While this seems like an isolated issue, it is a continuation in the domestic warfare committed against North Nashville through the systemic denial of sovereignty and self-determination. This escalation in particular could lead to a reckoning pitting corporate interests against North Nashville, which has been exploited for generations. Fisk University and HBCU should be serving as a beacon of the self-determination of black North Nashville's peoples. But they find themselves at a crossroads that exposes the connection between its petty bourgeois institutional ambitions and the very corporate forces that have been historically oppressing the surrounding community. The rapid construction of data centers across the country is part of a larger scheme, the merger of artificial intelligence with American militaristic oppression. The entanglement of big tech companies with the government has been plain for everybody to see, y'all. In a lot of instances, these private tech companies have been leased land on military bases to construct large-scale data centers. Tennessee already has 60 data centers, but fears over the impact of artificial intelligence have made them a hot button issue in rural and urban communities. Concerns over pollution are the most prominent, but it's also connected to more militarization and fascism. This connection between artificial intelligence and militarization expands globally, y'all. This is an international crisis. The computational power generated by data centers fuels United States imperialist assaults across the globe. While the infrastructure for artificial intelligence expands domestically, it is used in military aggression abroad, such as in the ongoing war with Iran. As Malcolm X wrote, "Chickens come home to roost," which, among other things, describes the United States imperial ambitions that always return home. We've seen this with recent deployment of drones by the Metro Nashville Police Department as first responders. The fight over the data center in North Nashville is fundamentally about land and sovereignty. This construction of Interstate I-40 serves as a living example of how the community has been decimated
like every other black working class neighborhood by capital for decades. Promised as an economic engine, Interstate I-40 was built directly through North Nashville, just like the highways of 75, 85 built through Auburn Avenue in Atlanta. The black community in Atlanta. Same thing. When a highway was built in the 50s, they built it through black communities. Promised as an economic engine, they say. Interesting. When in fact it destroyed, and this is Nashville, listeners, it destroyed 620 homes, 130 black-owned businesses, 6 churches, and displaced 1,500 residents. So that sounds like an economic engine, all right, because that's what they tell people who support data centers. And they go on the news and say ridiculous, complete lies that they've been fed by data center corporate stooges. So the community members will get on TV and say, this data center will bring economic prosperity to our neighborhoods. But yet we have all the data in the world, no pun intended, that proves that data centers destroy economic prosperity. Even the bourgeois liberal kind that some people want, like business ownership and capital investment. You can't get that. You can't get that garbage, even with data centers. So the liberals fall for this foolishness. That is all foolishness. You're not getting anything out of data centers, but more empire, more assault. That's all capital knows how to do. The sequence of events that led to the construction of the interstate was insidious. Initially proposed in white commercial districts, but was rejected, so North Nashville was offered up as the sacrifice. Information about the construction was withheld from residents, and by the time the community formally organized, city planners had already invested enough to counter the efforts. The struggle over the interstate reached the Supreme Court. And the roadmap to how this land dispossession was committed displays patterns to how the struggle over the data center is currently unfolding. What they're calling the Quantum Leap Master Plan. And Fisk University, I mean, let me stop for a second. Let me go on a quick side note of just how lame and corny they are. I mean, the petty bourgeois black leadership class has always had an air of cornball to them. But this, the Quantum Leap Master Plan, that's what you call it? After an old cult TV show about time travel starring the great working class style actor Scott Bakula, you think Scott Bakula would back this garbage Quantum Leap Plan? No, he'd be embarrassed by it. I mean, it's just so corny and lame, the Quantum Leap Plan. Let me stop because I could go on for forever about that. But Fisk University, they're cornball, petty bourgeois black leadership. It's just an absolute embarrassment. Seriously, Quantum Leap Plan. So what this thing is, listeners, back to the original story, is this: it's a complete campus transformation. What they're saying, anchored by a $500 million campus renovation and a $400 million innovation and tech center. The tech center will house a 70,000 square foot, 30 megawatt data center on undeveloped land, cheap, adjacent to Andrew Jackson Commons. That's what capital does, y'all. Marx talked about this. Capital moves to undeveloped lands to extract and destroy. The master plan is hailed for its potential benefits. Revenue for an institution that deals with repeated financial crisis, jobs training, yeah, right. Student success, yeah, right. And academic achievement. Sure, I would love to know how a data center makes students think more critically. I'll wait. That's what I thought. However, this clashes with well-documented patterns of environmental and economic exploitation that we have seen. Higher ed is in a different place right now, listeners. We've talked about this on previous shows. And the challenges that we're up against
are some we've never experienced before. We've got to be innovative, visionary, and figure out what it looks like to go forward. Let me read you the entire quote because my notes got jumbled there. I use a tablet when I'm reading my notes, and I got jumbled there for a second. I want to give you the full quote from the president of Fisk. Excuse me. Let me go back to this. Quote. I can't believe this is a real quote, but, you know, again, there's no shame in the black petty bourgeoisie. None whatsoever. This is truly, truly embarrassing. Truly embarrassing. Quote, higher ed is in a different place right now, and the challenges that we're up against are some we've never experienced before. We've got to be innovative, visionary, and figure out what it looks like to go forward, end quote. That's from Agenia Walker Clark, the president of Fisk. Embarrassing. All this is that I want to make a lot of money, and I don't care. I don't give a crap about the students' actual learning development. That's essentially what this quote means. It's embarrassing. The foundation for this comment should be acknowledged due to the financial pressures that Fisk University has faced. As recently as 2024, the university has skated by. And this is the driving force behind the master plan. The nickname of Nashville, Music City, USA, does not come from the right-wing country music stars that populate the area. It comes from the Fisk Jubilee Singers and their quest to keep the school doors open. In 1871, listeners, Fisk was so broke. So the Fisk Jubilee Singers toured across the United States and across the globe to raise money to keep the doors open. They raised $20,000, which kept Fisk University open, allowed them to buy the land, and gave them the ability to build their first permanent building, Jubilee Hall. While these financial burdens create the allure of understanding broadly, it creates a form of economic dependency, and economic dependency is economic warfare. That's the basis of gentrification, y'all. Communities are placed in positions where they must trade their people-centric human rights for the promise of economic development that they must, quote-unquote, compete in order to escape economic stagnation. So Fisk could have fostered community trust. Instead, the plans have been shrouded in secrecy. Of course they would, because they're going to steal the people's stuff. That's why it's always secret. This secrecy only amplified negative feelings, as most information has been obtained through the media and not anything related to community engagement. This failure has left a community already burdened by a legacy of harmful infrastructure and, you know, making the apparent quote-unquote benefits of the plan ringing hollow against the possibility of more theft of land and the exiling of the black working class to even further rural-like spaces when they can no longer be able to live in the area. In a lot of ways, the data center struggle in Memphis, North Nashville, Atlanta, they carry the same characteristics. You know, they're usually trying to open them in black majority spaces and neighborhoods. The political establishment, like in Atlanta, Andre Dickens, before him, Keisha Lance Bottoms, etc., just like the Memphis leadership, just like the North Nashville leadership, they position themselves as corporate partners, junior partners, that is, the petty bourgeoisie, rather than defenders of their own community. They have decided to tie their fortunes to Elon Musk and turn their backs on the working classes. And Fisk University, which sits at the heart of the city, decides to tie its fortunes to the same clowns that are destroying the black working class. So yeah, y'all, it's incredibly sad and embarrassing and destructive that this is where we are. Radio Free Labor, y'all, WEFT 90.1 FM. Woo! Getting it in today, y'all. Let nobody slides when you got to call out the struggle.
Let's talk about our next door neighbors who opened a few weeks ago. Hey Penny Market. 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More information is available on Instagram. So yeah, go come over and check them out, y'all. Check us out. Check them out. It's just, you can do a walking tour. You see Hey Penny, WEFT, and then Live Action Games. You can see all three of us back to back to back. All right. Radio Free Labor, y'all. What we're gonna play some let's go to Tracy Spencer. I'm always a Tracy Spencer fan, and I always try to play her music as much as possible. Big shout out to Tracy Spencer. And my favorite song of hers, Tender Kisses, a 90s, early 90s R&B classic. Like I said, you couldn't escape the 90s without hearing this song at least 4 or 5 times a day. And with good reason, because it's a great song. So Tracy Spencer, Tender Kisses, Radio Free Labor.

Woo! Radio Free Labor, WEFT 90.1 FM. The great Tracy Spencer, tender kisses. And you got to have some tender loving and kisses for what's happening right now. And again, listeners, we could do a whole show on Gary, Indiana, and the complete dismantling of one of the most powerful black working class spaces in the world, and how it was destroyed in the 1970s, 80s, and 90s to what it is today. And now here we are, because of the systemic dereliction, the intentional underdevelopment of Gary, Indiana, has led to 2 weeks with no power in the entire city that is 76% black. So, yeah, I'm about to call some names out, because how this is not a human rights crisis just goes to show you the lack of care and the psychotic nature of the U.S. federal system and the governor of Indiana. That's how psychotic these people are. Because the black working class and Gary are not people to these institutions. On August 11th, a horrific storm swept across northern Illinois and northwest Indiana, producing hurricane strength winds and 8 confirmed tornadoes. 8 tornadoes in one day, listeners. That's how these capitalists have destroyed the earth. We now have not just one tornado. We have to worry about 8 tornadoes in one day. A peak gust of 99 miles per hour wind was recorded at Gary and Chicago International Airport. Down trees, utility poles, and power lines caused widespread destruction across Chicago's southern suburbs and northwest Indiana, including Gary, Hammond, Whiting, and Merrillville. Cities and towns have been forced into survival mode, cleaning debris, repairing or moving out of damaged homes, and relying on neighbors for assistance with repairs and support. 10 days later, tens of thousands of Northern Indiana Public Service Company customers, NIPSCO, remains without electricity. As of 9 p.m. last night, listeners, 38,459 people across northwestern Indiana have had no power for almost 2 weeks, most of them being in Gary, Indiana. They're saying that Gary, Indiana will not have restoration of power until the beginning of September at the earliest, because it's not a priority when working class people lose something. This is how capital treats residents of any space. Residents across Gary have been forced to discard hundreds of dollars in spoiled groceries and refrigerated medicine. So you can't take your medicine, listeners, when you don't have any power to keep it cool. It goes bad. Therefore, it won't work anymore. So you have catastrophic losses for households living paycheck to paycheck. You have no systematic meal delivery or nutritional support by the state or federal government for those who need support, disabled and elderly members of the community. Schools have been closed for weeks and will continue closed. Businesses have been dark. And primarily working class communities, we have to navigate the ramping heat. We're just lucky there's no heat wave right now, but that could happen any day. Darkness without climate control, no medical devices, people with dialysis, you can't run your machines. Gary residents speaking on local news described the extreme stress of the situation.
fixing their own damaged homes and property, taking on the responsibility of checking in on elderly and medically vulnerable neighbors while being able to do little for them, and also having to travel to an area with electricity to get phones and other devices charged, or just to find something to eat. World Central Kitchen arrived in the area on August 21st, and it's a charity operated by Chef Jose Andreas that provides hot meals to war-torn and disaster-stricken regions. They were out in Gaza a few months ago. Bobby Hines, who's a diabetic resident of Griffith, spoke at the town council meeting about how life-threatening the lack of electricity is for all diabetics in Gary, Indiana, as he had watched his insulin supply lose its potency in a dead refrigerator. In Munster, Jonathan Musto was forced to travel across state lines into Illinois simply to secure gasoline for a borrowed generator. Generators are not being distributed, nor is there any systematic inspection to ensure existing generators, which produce lethally toxic fumes in and near enclosed areas, are being used safely. Again, how the governor of Indiana is not in handcuffs right now is beyond belief at this point. Oh, that's right, because there is no law. There are no laws governing the power brokers of the U.S. empire. There never were. Because this is purposeful murder. There is no reason. With all the excess money that the U.S. federal government gives to murder across the globe. We're talking billions to the Ukraine. We're talking billions and billions and billions to the Israeli military to commit genocide. We're talking billions and billions for all the coup work that they're doing in Latin America to destroy working class governments, working class communities, and left-wing governments. So they got money to burn in the U.S. federal government. But when you have a black working class majority space that is without food, refrigeration, medical services, it's what the U.S. federal government has always said. Culling is a necessary thing. That's how they feel, because there's no other conclusion to come to. It's not incompetence. None whatsoever. We know how fast the U.S. can get money to an area. We've seen it. So it's not incompetence. This is conscious destruction of life. As a response to the major losses experienced by area businesses, a class action lawsuit has been filed against the electric utility NIPSCO, alleging inadequate vegetation management in and around power lines. Big surprise that the company itself was cutting corners. Shock of the day. But this understates the situation, listeners. The collapse in infrastructure in Gary is the end result of decades of policy in which the financial class funneled value out of productive assets, livable wage labor, unionized labor. They moved it into speculation, information, financial capital. The area's mega corporations continue to operate while the surrounding working class communities and small businesses, they have been plunged into survival mode for nearly 2 weeks due to the collapse of a dilapidated electrical grid. The corridors stretching from Gary through Whiting and East Chicago is home to an extraordinary concentration of industrial capital, including the Midwest's largest oil refinery, BP, producing 440,000 barrels of fuel daily. The U.S. Steel and Cleveland-Cliff Steel Mills, some of the world's largest integrated mills, two massive Ford automated manufacturing facilities, and a number of auto parts suppliers. You even have a large Cargill facility manufacturing food products and so many other things, listeners. But there is no contradiction between the enormous concentration of that kind of production in that area and its dilapidated, embarrassing capital infrastructure.
The infrastructure is hollowed out due to the speculative profit-taking of the corporations that demand relentless cost-cutting, ever lower taxes for the rich, total deregulation, and the most aggressive attacks on wages and safety standards that we've seen. In Whiting, Indiana, more than 850 oil refinery workers at the BP refinery, and I know some of these people, listeners, I work with them, have been locked out for 5 months after rejecting a BP proposal that would cut their pay and benefits, destroyed hundreds of jobs, expanded the use of low-wage contract labor, which erodes your bargaining unit, for those that don't know that, cutting hourly wages by $8 to $10, y'all, and totally shutting down the facility's environmental department and implementing AI technologies without job protections. And while workers were locked out, a major power failure in late May forced massive toxic flaring, exposing residents to hazardous gases without emergency warning. The refinery was operated by strike breakers and managers who had not run units in years, so you know they were going to destroy everything. And so the company, U.S. Steel, responded in an embarrassing way to the storms. Just 2 days after the storms, U.S. Steel notified workers at the Gary Steel Mill that they could no longer take days off work. The letter read, quote, "Absence attributed to weather conditions, property damage, loss of electrical services, or other storm-related circumstances will be addressed in accordance with the applicable attendance requirements and may still result in corrective disciplinary action," end quote. And on that same day, 28-year-old Jonathan Stepp was killed while working at the Cleveland Cliffs Burn Harbor Steel facility. He was the father of six, and he worked for Phoenix Services, a contractor owned by SunCoke Energy. News reports indicate he was operating a pot hauler, a machine that moves large amounts of molten slag, when an accident occurred and he died. I mean, you try your best to read about this stuff. And I haven't even talked about Gary yet. I was just talking about Whiting right now. But you just read about just the everyday callousness of these companies, and how there is not an ounce of respect for working people, for their lives at all. And yet we're expected to give respect back to these companies and the heads of these companies. People know me. I have zero tolerance, respect for any CEO, for any owner. And you may say, well, Gus, that's a little unfair. You know, everybody, individual, there are some nice CEOs. See, here's my problem with that. You could try to play that game with me in the early 90s. Because again, number one, I was 5 years old, so I didn't know any better. Number two, because there was still that gray area where you had people who tried to negotiate around the horrors of capitalism. But here we are today. And if you still have owners and CEOs who were not bucking the structure of capitalism, meaning they're contributing and participating in it, then I have no respect for them, because they're contributing to the exploitation, destruction of people's lives, lockouts, destroying Gary, Indiana, all these other places around the world, Gaza. So I don't want to hear there are some individuals. It's the same garbage they talk about with the police. There are some good cops. Get out of my face with that. This is a structure of violence. It's a violent structure destroying lives on a daily basis. And we must have zero tolerance and zero respect for these people so that we can understand how to organize against them. Now let's talk about Gary. Gary, Indiana, it occupies a singular position in the history of American capitalism. It was a purpose-built city of the century, summoned into existence in 1906 by the board of the United States Steel Corporation. It was named after the corporation's chairman, Elbert H. Gary.
The city was the flagship of the Steel Trust, listeners. An entity capitalized at $1.4 billion, and it represented roughly 1/20th of the entire U.S. GDP at the time, that one city. Gary was designed to be the crown jewel of American power, bridging Minnesota's iron ore and the Appalachian coal mines to the steel factory in Gary. But the Magic City has been transformed into a monument of American capitalism's decline. It's like the perfect mirror, Detroit and Gary. And you can say Youngstown too. I'll put Youngstown in there. Detroit, Youngstown, and Gary are the three most important cities to understand capital's destruction of the working classes, the predominantly black working class. Here's the data, listeners. Gary's population has collapsed from a peak of 178,000 people in 1960 to roughly 68,000 people today. Capital killed off over 111,000 members of Gary's communities, most of them black. The steel industry, which once employed 65,000 primary workers in that region, has seen the number cut to under 14% of that. 9,000 workers, y'all. It went from 65,000 to 9,000. Between 1990 and 2017, jobs at Gary Works and surrounding mills declined by 58%. They call this the long death, and it was the result of a conscious policy of violence and disinvestment. The structural turn of capital towards Wall Street speculation, information, etc. in the late 70s and early 80s is summed up in U.S. Steel CEO David Roderick's infamous declaration that U.S. Steel was, quote, not in the business of making steel, but in the business of making money, end quote. And that's the best way to sum it up, y'all. What's happening to Gary is a criminal violation of human rights. The head of Indiana, the governor, should be in jail. The federal government should be indicted as well, because this is a violation of human rights. That's what's happening to the black working class in Gary. And we must understand it as such. It is purposeful. It is conscious neglect of the working class, an internal colony. But that's what you do to members of a colony. Is that's what capital has always done to members of a colony. They cull them. They destroy their lives. So we shouldn't be surprised that they're doing this. We should be saddened and disappointed, but we should never be surprised by what capital will do. Radio Free Labor, y'all, WEFT, Champaign, 90.1 FM. 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All right, listeners, I'll tell you, we've been on fire today. Let's do some, let's see. I've been in the mood more for, again, the ladies have been just destroying it today. Let's see. I don't know. I'm going through my files. Yeah, let's go back to the Sisters with Voices, the namesake of one of my favorite moments in the music that we play here on Radio Free Labor, because we play the music of the soul and the people, the black working class. Let's do it, y'all.

I mean, seriously, it's just so, I mean, I can't get enough of them. You talking about just classic music, and they don't get the love that they deserve for all the amazing music. Because again, back then, you know, just being honest, you had to be able to sing, like you had to be able to go a cappella. You had to be able to just you got to harmonize. So when they call themselves Sisters with Voices, you know that back then there wasn't a lot of studio touching up your voice if you couldn't sing. You know, I always joke about the Madonna situation. You know, Madonna was doing that Pop-Tart stuff, her first few albums, and she tried to go into R&B, and she met with Teddy Riley and a few of the black producers, and they told her, Madonna, you can't sing, so you got to learn how to sing, or you're not going to sell any records in our genre. And give it up to Madonna, because she took it seriously and she learned how to sing. Because it wasn't no joke. If you couldn't sing back then, nobody gave you play. You didn't get no play on the radio. You didn't get play in the studio. That's just how it was. And SWV was one of those groups that basically was like the cornerstone of the pure singing talent voice. The Whitney Houstons, the Mariah Careys, they get all the credit. And with good reason, because they both were amazing singers. But in terms of those who didn't get the kind of credit, SWV, Escape, Brownstone, like we're talking about some hardcore amazing singers. And then again, like I said, Madonna learned how to sing and she got into her R&B groove. So yeah, shout out to SWV for being pathbreakers. You know, I love going back to that stuff. So I was going to do my Blaxploitation talk today, but I want to save that for the next show, because there's an immediacy to something I watched recently. You know, I had a comrade of mine tell me, he said, Gus, you need to watch Daredevil Born Again. Now, most people know that I had taken a couple of years off from Marvel stuff, because it was just getting too silly. The multiverse stuff, the quantum realm, all this stuff about, you know, after WandaVision, which was amazing. WandaVision was the last great thing that Marvel did dealing with mental health and other themes. I just haven't been into anything Marvel. And then, of course, the whole Disney stuff. You know, that corporation and how they treat their workers, not into it. But my comrade was like, this Daredevil Born Again show, I know you don't do Marvel, you haven't done Marvel in a while, but they got something here with what they're doing, because I'm a big comic book reader, and one of my favorite runs in Daredevil comic books was Mayor Fisk. So my comrade tells me that they did the Mayor Fisk run. And I'm like, okay, I'm intrigued, but I don't mean I'm going to watch it. And then he tells me they did the Mayor Fisk run as a metaphor for fascism. And I'm like, now I got to see. And it wasn't more so that I'm excited to watch it, but I wanted to see if they were going to soft shoe fascism and what it looks like, or you know, and it was going to be one of those, you know, we're talking down to Trump, but we're not going to say his name, but we're going to make it to where everything kind of seems like him, but we're not going to really condemn it. Or is Disney going to allow the showrunners, and I'll talk about the showrunners in a minute, to do what they like to do, which is to disrupt. So the other reason I did get excited after a while were the showrunners of Daredevil Born Again were two of my favorite directors right now, Aaron Moorhead and Justin Benson. Now, these are two guys who made a bunch of independent films in science fiction and horror that I really, really, really love, that have a lot to say about alienation as people, what we go through. They make the closest stuff that you could compare to my favorite show of all time, the 1960s Outer Limits, which you've heard me talk about a lot.

0: which is the greatest Marxist science fiction show of all time, they make stuff similar to that, except for present day. And they were assigned to do the Daredevil show. They signed on to run the show. So I was like, I'm skeptical because it is Marvel and their company. You know how the Marvel company is, but it's also Moorhead and Benson, who I've loved everything they've done since they've started making films. So I watched it. So there are two seasons of Born Again as of now. The first season, and I'm not going to spoil the ending, but I am going to talk about a lot of plot details. So if you are a Marvel watcher and you're going to watch Daredevil Born Again, then I'm just letting you know I'm going to talk about plot details. So just a warning. So the first season of Born Again, Daredevil, is the rise of Mayor Fisk. So Wilson Fisk is a sociopathic, giant, just human being who is like a criminal underworld boss who in the first three seasons of Daredevil basically was, you know, running New York and running a global empire, murdered a ton of people because that he's the kingpin, you know, that's what he does. And you have to suspend a bit of belief to think that because Born Again is the first Daredevil season that Disney did, where the other Daredevil shows with Kingpin murdering all these people and destroying New York City, that was done on Netflix. So the fact that they tried to just kind of skate around that this is the same Wilson Fisk, I mean, they acknowledge it, but they don't directly address how somebody who everybody in New York City knows is a hardcore murderer as well as a underground boss just decided one day he was going to run for mayor. Like, we don't really get to see his campaign and how he convinces people that he can work for them. We're just shown these news reports of people who are saying how maybe Fisk has changed. So again, it's a very rushed season. So let me say this before I'm not going to pass judgment for this very reason. Let me say this. So the first season of Daredevil Born Again, they filmed the entire show. Then they showed it to the Marvel executives. The Marvel executives hated it. They fired the original showrunners and scrapped 7 episodes of filmmaking. And that's when they hired Benson and Moorhead to take over the show. So Benson and Moorhead basically had to kind of Frankenstein the first season together, which is why you have this illogical run to mayor that Wilson Fisk has. All right. So I'm going to give them a pass on that because it was a mess behind the scenes to put the show together. However, let's talk about the initial fascism stuff, because season 2 is the fascist season when he does all his fascist stuff. So here's what I'm going to say. I think that Marvel, well, not them, because it ain't Marvel wouldn't have done it. I think Benson and Moorhead put forth a relatively strong depiction of a police state of fascism. Relatively strong, but it also misinforms how fascism operates. So I'm going to give them credit on some parts, but I'm also going to critique other parts. Because again, that's what we do on the left. Like, real leftists are going to have constructive critique. You could take good things out of something, but you can also criticize the bad things out of something so the next attempt can be better. We did this when the new Birth of a Nation film came out about Nat Turner. And you had one side of the left hating the movie for various reasons I'm not going to get into. But then you had one other side just praising that it's the greatest thing ever. We finally got a Nat Turner movie. And it's like, no, it was neither. It had good parts, but it also was problematic in that it skipped over all the excess time, effort, and risk that Turner and his rebels took in planning the rebellion. So it was a cookie cutter depiction of it, but at least we have something to build off of. So you can take the good and the bad, and we could do the same with this Daredevil show. So let's do the good first. So the good in that you can show a few episodes in terms of how he uses the police, because he turns the police into what he calls the anti-vigilante task force. And we know what that is. Like, it's no secret. It's supposed to be ICE. Like, one thing I'll give Benson and Moorhead credit for, and I'm surprised that Disney didn't step in to basically censor this, but it's pretty obvious that this is ICE, that this is Ferguson police, that this is any other police, recent police, Minneapolis Police Department. Like, it's clear they are not trying to make you guess. It's very obvious that this is a critique of police violence. That's the strongest thing that I could give this show, is that it is very hard to watch on some scenes, especially people like myself who have been victims of police surveillance or brutality, and people that I know who have also been victims of police surveillance and brutality. The show gives you many examples of the anti-vigilante task force just brutally beating residents in New York City, locking them in cages similar to the ones that we know exist in those concentration camps around the country right now, where they're putting undocumented people or even documented people. So yeah, they put them in cages. They beat them. I mean, one scene, this is early, so it's not a spoiler, but there's one scene where they torture somebody by putting their hands in grease, in frying grease. So again, this, and mind you, what I'm very happy about is that they didn't try to make it like, oh, this is like 1940s Nazi Germany. No, Benson and Moorhead are saying this is the United States right now. Like, this is a militaristic fascist operation going after you. So that's the first good thing about Daredevil Born Again Season 1 and 2, is that it does operate on a very realistic look of police violence and fascism. If you've been in a city occupied by ICE, then what they show in the show is very similar to what happens in real life. The only difference, I was about to say there's a difference, but no, the violence is really, really difficult. The shootings, it's bad. It's really surprising that they didn't censor some of that stuff. But again, I think that was Benson and Moorhead's point, is that we shouldn't censor this because this is what people are going through every day. Now, the second good thing that they do is they showcase the resiliency of the people in terms of fighting back. So this is not a people who are just so afraid and so scared of this task force that they just fall in line, that they stop rebelling, that they just accept oppression. Because some TV shows, they'll do that. Like, even though it was silly and dumb, in The Dark Knight Rises, when Bane literally takes over the entire city, and the only person who can save the day is Batman, again, it's stupid and silly how they did it. But again, that's not realistic to how humans behave, is we are going to always respond to oppression. So not showing the resiliency and resistance to Bane's takeover. They show that in the Daredevil show. They do. Now, they don't show a lot of the organizing efforts. They show a little of the underground stuff, but you don't get a good push of it. But you do see it. And again, it's very intense in showing the kinds of risks you take. You have to think about the children you have and what you're going to do with them now that you become a target of the task force. Like, when you become a most wanted person, like Daredevil, Matt Murdock, and Karen Page, and even some of the members of the Resistance have children, and they have to be careful to not be caught and what happens to them when they go into the system. Very, very strong. Very strong stuff they put in there about the risk you take when you become an activist. Very, very powerful stuff. So again, giving credit where credit's due. The third really good thing I liked, and I thought I was going to dislike this when they started, but I thought it was really well done, is when Fisk wants to just put everybody away without having to actually answer to a court system, he creates his own court that has no due process. So when somebody is arrested by the task force, they go straight into the tribunal of three judges. There are no jury. There's none of that. You just go in front of three judges whose job it is to find you guilty. And at first I thought it wasn't good because of they kind of rushed through it at the beginning. But as the season went on, they added a lot of weight to the political discussion of creating corrupt systems of judgment and justice. And how currently, and it's very clear they're talking about current times, how you're guaranteed nothing when you go to court now. That the federal system, even outside of the bourgeois liberal understandings of democracy, don't exist in that any kind of form or fashion anymore. I mean, it's really, I'm not describing it to the best of my ability because I don't want to spoil the last two or three episodes that really get into the heart of what does justice mean? Because they really dig into what is justice. And the greatest scene of the season is when Murdoch is in the courtroom as the defense lawyer for Karen Page. And I'm not going to spoil what happens after that, but that scene was truly wonderful and can be shown to students who want to learn about the contradictions of American justice. Like, the system itself is built in a way that justice really cannot be served. And that's what's really good about what Benson and Moorhead are saying in the show. So again, giving credit where credit's due. The final thing that I thought was really, really done well, and again, y'all, I'm talking about the political stuff. I still think the fight scenes are relatively good. I think Matt Murdock, Charlie Cox plays Matt Murdock. And I know some people online, because, you know, I'm a comic book person, but I'm not one of those comic book geeks who, if you make a different version of the character, then I'm going to get online and start ranting. This is not the Daredevil of the comic books. I don't like the way this sounds. You didn't write this character this way. I don't like that kind of gatekeeping because, again, these are not real people. These are fictional characters. So you can make them in different ways. It's fine. In fact, Daredevil has been written by over 30 different comic book writers since the 70s. So they all write him in different ways. Frank Miller, Brian Michael Bendis, Ed Brubaker, Chip Zdarsky, and Nocenti, who else? Mark Miller. They've all written Daredevil in different ways. So there is no true depiction. So you have some people online, oh, you know, Charlie Cox, he's not playing Daredevil right. He plays him too stupid. And it's like, yeah, this is ridiculous. The gatekeeping around characters of fictional things is one of the most bizarre aspects of Western culture. They're not real people. They're just made up. It's okay. It's like the fight over mascots in college sports and all this other stuff, like when the Cleveland Indians mascot went away, you had all those weirdos going up and crying to the state Supreme Court, give me back my racist mascot. It's not a real thing. So Charlie Cox does an amazing job as Daredevil. Karen Page is amazing. So the acting is great. So I'm not talking about that stuff. The political nature of the show. The final thing I thought was done really well was the depiction of fascism via Fisk. So when he's actually in power, the kinds of things he would say, this delusion of grandeur that people like Trump and Netanyahu and others use often to justify how they hurt people, Fisk would use a lot of those quotes that you would hear from a Trump or a Netanyahu or somebody else. You hear him all the time. And I thought Benson and Moorhead did a great job with his dialogue as he realized this empire is crumbling. Because guess what? Trump and Miller, Stephen Miller, Marco Rubio, Hegseth, all those idiots, they're saying the same thing that Wilson Fisk was saying as the empire crumbled in season two. So they did a really good job of his delusions of grandeur, because when dictators are given this kind of power, then yeah, they're going to be delusional about how they wield it. So, you know, good point. So those are all the good things. Let's critique the show about where it does give a distortion of fascism. So the biggest one for me was that you don't get a sense of the day-to-day effects on New Yorkers under this fascist regime. So you don't talk about how you don't get a sense about the policing and how the budgets, how, because Fisk is funneling a ton of, by the second season, Fisk has tunneled a ton of New York City's money all the way through to building the task force. What does that do for the budget of the rest of the city? How does that work with job security? Like, people lose jobs under fascism because you're putting all the money towards that. What about poverty? Like, we didn't, like, there's no talk about the increase in the loss of access to food, shelter, a housing crisis because of Fisk policies. You don't see any of those things. And so what you're doing is you're isolating police violence and surveillance in a very liberal way. It's not a radical depiction of fascism. It's a very liberal depiction of fascism because it's very one-dimensional. It's solely about the police violence and surveillance aspect of it. And we'll get to some of the issues of the surveillance part later. So that's the first big problem with how the show depicted it. There are no real world consequences outside of surveillance and police violence for everyday New Yorkers, despite the fact that this guy built both a expansive police force that can arrest and kill without impunity and a court system with no due process. That brings me to my second point. The fact that they bring in the state governor in this show, but they don't use her realistically. So the governor of New York, of course, has power over the city of New York's local government. So when Fisk is building this police force and essentially annexing parts of the city, like this giant warehouse area where he's using to store weapons and all these other things, the state of New York doesn't step in at any point until later on. And it's done in such an unrealistic way that I won't spoil, but it's going to make you like, man, come on, man. Like, you got Benson and Moorhead. You got to know how power works between cities and states. I one example. It's not a spoiler alert because this is in the end of season one. So it's not a spoiler. So Fisk declares martial law in New York City. And for anybody that knows this, new city mayors cannot declare martial law. They can't. So when he declares martial law, the state of New York does not step in. The attorney general just lets Fisk do it. And we're not told why. Now, the speculation online is that, well, Fisk can dig up dirt on you and ruin your career. It's like, no. That, again, you're talking about something. If martial law is ever declared anywhere in the United States, the entire world is going to be watching that city. That state or that country or that country, the United States, is going to always be watching it. So the fact that New York City gets put under martial law and there is no state intervention whatsoever, it just makes this, it's too cartoonish to take seriously in terms of a discussion of power. So yeah, it comes off very cartoonish, and it took away a lot of the realism, because the show Daredevil, outside of the superhero stuff, because remember, Matt Murdock doesn't have any superpowers or anything except for his vision. But there is no actual like power thing with Daredevil. None whatsoever. So it's more of a grounded, realistic take on superhero stuff. But when you do stuff like that, where the guy basically cuts off New York City and says it's under martial law, it's stupid. And it messes up the plotting for the rest of the season, because that, it makes no sense what happens after that, which I won't spoil. So that's my second big issue with the political nature of how the show is written. Oh, and then the third one. Oh my goodness. That ending. So I'm gonna talk about the ending now. So all of you all who want to watch Daredevil Born Again season 2 and do not want the ending spoiled for you, I'm giving you the time now to move away from listening a couple of seconds, because I'm about to talk about this, because it really has to be discussed. Okay, here we go. So this is the third and final major issue of the show, the ending. I don't know what message this is trying to send. You spend 2 seasons building up a case that fascism is horrific and that the people must stand up to it. Seriously, the whole second season is about people rising up to fight and take down fascists. The police won't help you. The military won't help you. It has to be the community members. That's the message of the show. So in the final episode, at the very end, the state's attorney, knowing they have finally found out that Wilson Fisk has been orchestrating his criminal empire via his fascist rule over New York City, just like Trump is right now, because he got $2 billion over the past couple years as president. Fisk, they find out, the state's attorney tells Wilson Fisk this: we will not charge you with any crime if you leave New York City now and resign. What? And it gets worse. It gets way worse than that. So Fisk says no to that deal because he has delusions of grandeur. He wants to keep running New York City. And so the people rise up and they fight back against the fascist police, the vigilante task force, and they storm City Hall. And they attack Fisk. And what does Fisk do? Fisk doesn't say, I'm going to walk away and leave. And he's not overcome by the power. He kills at least 24 people. Because remember, Kingpin is supposed to have this, not necessarily superhuman strength, but he's stronger than people his age. So they show him in a classic comic book style beating New Yorkers to death. And it's really gruesome. It's very bloody. It's very nasty. He's beating New Yorkers to death who are trying to throw him out of power. Like, what is the message there? Oh, I'm not done. It gets worse. So after he kills about 24 of them, Daredevil gets to the stairs where he's fighting these New Yorkers off. And Daredevil says, stop. And tells Kingpin, Wilson Fisk, stop. Takes it, you know, again, and says, all this is going to do is just continue. So just take the deal and leave New York. So yes, listeners, he still gets the deal. He has just murdered 24 people in front of everybody. This is in front of thousands of people. People are taking pictures, all this other stuff. He's allowed to leave New York. Mind you, he's killed another hundreds of people since he's become mayor as well. Lock people up illegally, and he's also used the city to make billions of dollars. And he still gets the deal to leave New York. So they show him on an island at the end of the show. So what is the message there? There is no justice for capitalists. So you said the people overcome but at the end of the day, he gets an out. He gets saved. So again, the message is muddled because it's so liberal that it can't ever hit that radical edge where the people rise up and win. Because you know Fisk is going to come back in another season or two. It's so bad. That ending really killed my enjoyment of most of the show. The political nature, because again, it's so liberal. Liberals cannot ever accept a radical push by working class residents to have autonomy for their own space. Ugh. So yeah, y'all, I mean, I recommend you check it out, but it's not a radical show. It has some good scenes showing how police surveillance and violence works, but that's about it. It's some liberal stuff. It's Michelle Alexander's The New Jim Crow. That's what it's the show. It's Michelle Alexander's The New Jim Crow as a Marvel show. That's all it is. It's a liberal depiction of fascism. And it's too bad, too, because you could tell Benson and Moorhead, they had good ideas, but their liberal ideology stopped them from doing something truly transformative with Daredevil Born Again. Radio Free Labor, y'all. WEFT 90.1 FM. I'm about to be out of here. This was a great show. Stephanie will be back next week. We're going to talk about some more wild stuff. Tune in. Oh, I got to get y'all ready for the next show. Tune in for Radio Eco Shock. Be safe out there, y'all. Power to the people. Love goes out to the residents of Gary, Indiana. Radio Free Labor, WEFT. See you next time.
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4: The view from the air today, mile after mile underwater. Evidence of the disaster left after Tropical Storm Ida barreled through the Northeast overnight. Up closer, on the ground, havoc stretching as far as the eye can see. A surreal landscape from the streets to the subways to submerged cars.
5: Damn as well.
4: Ida becoming the fifth largest hurricane in American history, leaving a 2,000-mile-long trail of destruction from Louisiana to the Canadian border. Nearly 60 dead across 8 states.
6: It's something unreal. I never seen something like this before. The water came up within 5 minutes, like 4 feet, real fast.
7: We saw a horrifying storm last night, unlike anything we have seen before. And this is a reality we have to face. But what we've got to recognize is the suddenness, the brutality of storms now. It is different.
4: It wasn't just rain and flooding. At least 7 confirmed tornadoes hitting the Philadelphia area and southern New Jersey.
5: Look at that tornado!
4: In Philadelphia, where more than 10 inches of rain fell, the National Guard using high water vehicles to assist the Philadelphia Fire Department in rescues downtown, including some from a hotel.
8: With 8 feet of water inside the fire headquarters itself, and it prevented their ability to get out and respond here in the neighborhood.
9: This is too much.
4: It was just 4 days ago when Ida first made landfall in southern Louisiana, but the aftermath from this monster storm still upending lives across that state. Neighborhoods like this turned into swamps. Many roads submerged. With the power still out for most and very little water and food, long lines stretching for miles to get gas to power generators. It's not just the eastern United States facing the consequences of climate change and extreme weather. Drought and wildfires are plaguing the western United States. The Caldor Fire has destroyed nearly 600 homes in California's Lake Tahoe area. More than 50,000 people have been displaced from their homes, and roads are clogged as mandatory evacuations spread to Nevada.
10: That is a mashup from ABC Nightline News, September 3, 2021. For the first time ever, lead ABC meteorologist Ginger Z actually said the words human-induced climate change. In Canada, the business-oriented national network Global News ran almost half an hour on climate change. The network talked out loud about Canada's dirty carbon secrets, from the tar sands to our continuing coal exports, even while Canada talks so green. Last week, climate disruption got real. Millionaire getaway spot Lake Tahoe was evacuated in panic from the Caldor superfire. Louisiana and several southern states were drowned by Hurricane Ida, and they got multiple deaths, sadly. Now they are struggling without air conditioning and heat, feeling like 110 degrees, 43°C with the humidity. People have no power, no drinking water, no food, and help had not arrived in most communities 4 days later. Meanwhile, the unthinkable happened, didn't it? A Gulf hurricane continued up through America as a tropical storm, flooding northeastern states. New York City was paralyzed, with at least 13 dead there, with another 25 dead and counting in New Jersey. There were 9 confirmed tornadoes in New Jersey, Maryland, and Pennsylvania. The flooding in Pennsylvania right into Philadelphia was epic. And how could it be otherwise when 7 to 10 inches of rain fell within 24 hours, smashing precipitation records all over the place? It was mayhem. Apparently, that is what it takes for mainstream news to say the words human-made climate change. After decades from warnings by scientists and this program, even the lamest national newscasters and weather people started to report climate change like it was breaking news. People in the United States and Northern Europe are beyond worried now. They know. We are scared, and we should be. You and I knew this was coming, but it is still a shock to see how powerfully natural systems react when we disrupt the climate by piling greenhouse gases into the atmosphere. In this week's show, we go for the science behind the floods and fires. First up from UCLA, researcher Jesse Norris tells us, we know for certain extreme rainfall events are more common now than in the past. What does that mean for our future? Then stay tuned for one of the top experts on wildfires in the western United States, Dr. David Peterson from Washington State. David has the insight from decades of working on wildfires. You will get the big picture view that mainstream media never touches. We start with the science behind the mega rains striking all over the world.
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10: On Saturday, 21st of August, an impossible 17 inches of rain, 43 centimeters, fell on Waverly, Tennessee, a little town west of Nashville. More than 20 people were killed in a surprise rush of water. In Europe, mid-July, record-busting rains brought floods, killing at least 165 people in Germany and 31 in Belgium. Extreme precipitation events are popping up all over the world. Could it happen where you are? And is it climate change? At the University of California, Los Angeles, Dr. Jesse Norris specializes in these small-scale but large-impact weather events. Educated in the UK at the University of Manchester, Norris is a postdoctoral researcher at UCLA and co-author of a timely new scientific piece answering many of our questions. From Southern California, Jesse Norris, welcome to Radio EcoShock.
5: Good morning. Nice to be on.
10: Why are these strange torrents of water popping up all over the world, surprising even scientists?
5: So in the study that we've recently published, we've looked at the intensification of precipitation extremes around the world. And so if you imagine the most intense precipitation events that occur in any location, our study is finding that on a global scale, so when you can consider the whole globe collectively, they are intensifying. So they have been intensifying in recent decades, which we've attributed to anthropogenic climate change. That means man-made climate change, and are projected to continue doing so. And so our study does not really go into this, but on an essential level, it's because as the climate warms, it can hold more water vapor. And so when the really extreme storms happen, they have more water vapor available to precipitate out. And so we're typically seeing when those most extreme events happen, they have more available moisture to precipitate. On a basic level, that's leading to the intensification. There are various other physics involved that can change that relationship.
10: Right, and it's not just happening in places reported by the Western press. I've seen these events pop up in Chad and in South America, in Australia. It's really kind of a strange phenomenon. Now, you specialize in something called mesoscale meteorology. What is that, and how does it compare with the big weather maps we see on TV?
5: So mesoscale is a scale of weather that's typically on the scale of tens to hundreds of kilometers. So it's essentially the study of how precipitation systems affect, how regional precipitation can be affected by processes that are occurring on a relatively small scale. So this is in contrast to what we call the synoptic scale, which is the scale of oceans and continents where large-scale weather systems evolve. But then when we look at the mesoscale, there are much more complicated processes which are involved, which can intensify precipitation locally, depending on what's happening in that specific region.
10: A few scientists on this show, and certainly the IPCC reports, tagged extreme precipitation events as a developing threat in a warming world. But the big models did not pick up such high intensity of localized events like those seen this year. What are the problems between those big models and the kind of work we need?
5: So there are a lot of processes occurring, as I explained, on the mesoscale and even going smaller on what we call the convective scale. So the mesoscale is looking at processes on the scale of tens to hundreds of kilometers. But then what we call the convective scale, which is just on the scale of 1 kilometer or less, there are processes which are very complex and involve very complex physics, which as much as models are advancing, there are always going to be processes that are occurring unexpectedly in the atmosphere, which can lead to intensification on very short timescales that might not have been seen by models. So all the time, improvements are being made to make the forecasting models to give them more accurate precipitation forecasts, but there are still very complex processes occurring on very small scales where a large-scale storm can interact with the local geography to locally intensify precipitation and lead to precipitation amounts in very small areas which are extremely intense and have been leading to the devastation that you described.
10: Is extreme rainfall or snowfall, when the air is cold enough, are they limited to certain locales known for rain, or can they happen almost anywhere in the world?
5: Yes, so there are certain regions which are certainly more prone to extreme precipitation events. So that's the combination of rainfall and snowfall. Generally, we look to the tropics to be the most at-risk areas, which is where there's the most warmth in the atmosphere. By association, can lead to the greatest rainfall or snowfall amounts. But also in other parts of the world, when the conditions are just right, So we've seen, as you described, in Western Europe, which is in what we call the mid latitudes, and also here in Southern California, in the subtropics, whichever type of region it is, we can still see, although average precipitation might not increase, we can still see individual events that can really wreak havoc. And depending on the processes that cause precipitation in the local region, those, when the conditions are just right, due to greater warmth in the atmosphere associated with climate change, those can become all the more intense as the climate warms.
10: Where I live in Western Canada, we just went through a 7-week heat wave, including the hottest temperatures ever recorded in this country, and the U.S. West was even hotter. And looking at the surrounding hills outside my home, I could see a haze of the last of the water being sucked out of the ground, heading into the sky. Does water from the drought-stricken West add extra juice to rainfall in other places?
5: That's a pretty complicated question. I suppose it can. So when water vapor is evaporated from the surface somewhere, it can be transported somewhere else. And when there's all the more water vapor in the atmosphere, that can lead to all the more intense precipitation in whichever region experiences the storms. So yes, in theory, as a general perspective, the more water vapor in the atmosphere, which can be stored in the atmosphere or in the land surface, wherever that water vapor ends up when it precipitates out, that can cause all the more intense storms, all the more intense rainfall amounts.
10: But I guess most of the water up there actually comes from evaporation off the oceans. Is that correct?
5: That's right. Yeah, but again, with warmer surfaces, that evaporation is going to be all the greater, and then because the atmosphere is warmer, it's capable of storing all the more water vapor. So whether it's in the ocean surface or the land surface, the warmer temperatures are going to lead to greater evaporation, and so greater amounts of precipitation.
10: Within weeks of the deadly July 13th floods in Northern Europe, a group of scientists called World Weather Attribution released a report finding intense summer rains in Western Europe are more likely and will happen more often in the coming years due to climate change. How can they know that?
5: So I'm not familiar with the specifics of that study, but I'm assuming that they have studied climate models that have projected for that particular region, that as they go through time, although they can't attribute any individual event to climate change, they can see that the models very clearly project an increasing probability of events of that magnitude to occur as the climate warms and we move through the 21st century.
10: Well, listeners, I'll put a link to that report in my show blog at ecoshock.org. If the skies can just open up and pour like we have never seen, and that's well beyond our drains and our local waterways to handle, and probably beyond our insurance company's ability to handle, this makes a warming world sound like an even more unstable place to be, in addition to the heating, which we've all talked about. Is that what you think is developing?
5: What do you mean by more unstable?
10: Well, you know, the concert in Central Park on August 21st, We Love New York City homecoming concert, was suddenly rained down, more rain in 2 hours than ever recorded in Central Park, and they have records going back a long way. It just seems like you can't count on much if you have rains that are beyond what we've seen before.
5: That's right, yeah. So although the projection in a lot of regions is that there will be more dry periods, when those big rain events do come, they're going to be all the more intense. So, for example, here in Southern California, we go months and months without precipitation, but then we'll just have a huge deluge just in the space of a couple of weeks. So that's a particularly extreme case, but it seems that the projections around the world are for that to be, as you state, more unstable, so that you can expect it. Both extreme dry periods, but also more extreme rain when it does come.
10: Rain and weather's always been uneven and difficult to predict, especially for smaller regions. As your paper explains, there are so many variable factors, from short-term forces to very long cycles. But before the new methods used by your team, it seems scientists were unable to clearly prove that extreme precipitation events during the last century have increased. Is that the case?
5: So it's not completely accurate that other studies haven't been able to show intensification of precipitation. So generally, the previous studies have been restricted to specific regions. And so previous studies have shown that in specific regions that precipitation has been intensifying in recent decades. But because of the natural variability in the climate system, you can always get some regions where there might be, you might see an intensification, and then some regions where you might see a weakening. So the goal of this study was to bring all of the regions on Earth together and say collectively, are the regions where precipitation has been intensifying, are there enough of those to say that on a global scale that this is happening, and it's more than what we would just expect from noise. To do that, we used the novel machine learning method.
10: I got to ask you about that. Artificial neural networks, or ANN. Dare we mere mortals ask, what is that? What is machine learning, and how did you use it?
5: So I was not the lead author on this study, so I was not intricately involved with the technical details here, but just on a conceptual level, it's where we, in this case, we feed in global maps of extreme precipitation. So we feed in global maps each year, and so we see the evolution of the global distribution of extreme precipitation over time, and then in terms of that spatial structure from a global perspective, the machine is able to interpret those maps and say, okay, the ones that you're feeding us from more recently, I can tell the difference between those and the ones that you're feeding me from, say, the early 20th century. That it can tell that the maps in more recent times are profoundly different because precipitation is intensifying in sufficiently many regions that it's beyond what could be expected from noise.
10: I think that's amazing science, and I don't know how far artificial intelligence can take us, but nature's so complex, it looks like we're going to need something beyond our personal minds to crack it.
5: Yes, we're becoming extremely reliant on increasing computer power to solve the very complex mathematical and physical problems that are necessary to make reliable climate projections. And so, yes, our machine learning is becoming an increasingly useful tool for various applications of climate science. And it's able to process an amount of data which we are not able to do so at all, and make inferences about what is happening to the climate system as we progress through the 21st century. And so this is one particular application, but there are all sorts of other applications that are being used to be able to make inferences about what climate change is doing to, whether it's precipitation or temperature or winds or evaporation or whatever you like, which we would not be able to do without these sophisticated artificial intelligence.
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10: This is Radio EcoShock. I'm your host, Alex Smith. Our guest is Dr. Jesse Norris, postdoctoral atmospheric researcher at UCLA. We're talking about new science that can tell us more about deadly extreme rainfall events in many parts of the world. Well, I'm getting in over my head here, but we might as well take a shot at it. I read that your team found positive relevance for some parts of the world, including the East Asian monsoon and both North Pacific and North Atlantic storm tracks, but negative relevance for other parts of the world. What does that mean, and why is it important?
5: Okay, so as I alluded earlier, when we're looking at the global patterns of these precipitation events, and so the challenge is that there are, in fact, some regions where, a small number of regions, where precipitation has becoming weaker. So what we're trying to do is consider all of those regions together and say that collectively the globe is experiencing more extreme rainfall. And so in this context, where we refer to positive relevance, these are the regions such as the East Asian monsoon, as you mentioned, which is where the greater signal is being received. And then negative relevance are typically in the arid regions of the world, the Earth's deserts, where you're in fact seeing rainfall becoming less intense over time. And so the job of the neural network that's trying to solve this problem with artificial intelligence is to sort these regions with what we call positive relevance and negative relevance, and establish that the regions with positive relevance are in fact greater than those with negative relevance.
10: Well, you've just stimulated an interesting idea in me. We talk about extreme rainfall events, but maybe there are weakened rainfall events. I mean, sometimes here now, instead of a rain, we just see big splattery drops that are about a foot apart. You can almost walk in between the raindrops. Maybe there is a new kind of rain developing in the drier areas. What do you think?
5: Are you referring to in Canada there?
10: Well, in the desert areas of the West, let's say.
5: Right, yeah. Yeah, we're generally expecting a decrease in, so what we refer to as drizzle, we generally expect a decrease of that, and so we expect longer dry spells with completely blue skies and no precipitation. But when the really extreme storms happen, that they are all the more intense. So that is something that is in fact projected to decrease in a warming climate. I suppose that can be almost considered as zero precipitation, the kind of events that you're referring to. But that the occurrence of something like that is not something that generally we would expect an increase of.
10: And this new paper, led by Gavin D. Matakumbura and the UCLA team, was published in the journal Nature on July 6, 2021, just a week before the freak floods in Northern Europe. That was pretty good timing, don't you think?
5: Yes, it was indeed. yes, there, as well as there were extreme monsoon rains in India and in China, with all sorts of devastating impacts. So, yeah, we would argue that whenever we publish such a study, there are going to be examples around the world, whether it's in those regions that happens to experience those extreme events at that time, or if the study had been published at another time, then perhaps California or Australia or wherever else we might have seen. Although it's not something that is nice to hear about, that generally there are, whenever you might want to talk about this, there are examples right outside your door that you can look to.
10: No shortage of news stories about it, and I know that I'm going to be reporting on this for as long as we keep the show going. There's just going to be more shocking rainfall events. But the paper does note that the helpful results from machine learning do not include the possibility of rare events like a big volcanic eruption, and they may not account properly for long-term variability like the Pacific Decadal Oscillation. So if one of these years several volcanoes blow, could that throw off predictions about extreme rain and extreme drought?
5: Yes. So in the past, when we've seen major volcanic eruptions, that can actually result in a temporary global cooling. And so that has the tendency to have the opposite effect of what we're seeing in the longer term. So that can interrupt the long-term trend that we're seeing. But generally, these kind of events, even when they're volcanic eruptions of such intensity as, for example, Pinatubo in 1992, I believe, which caused global cooling for a few years and interrupted, led to what is often referred to as the global warming hiatus. These cooling events are always just very short-lived and ultimately are not changing the long-term trend that we have been seeing in recent decades and can expect to continue seeing.
10: Well, we know from the records that there was a super drought lasting hundreds of years in the American Southwest many hundreds of years ago, and that was not human-induced climate change. And likewise, Australia may have entered a long, wetter rain cycle just as the first European settlers arrived around the 1700s. How can we separate human-induced changes to rainfall from those deep historic patterns?
5: Generally, we look at the time scales of the variability. So in the past, we've always seen variability on the scale of tens of years, for example. But when we look at the temperature record going back to pre-industrial times, we can see a very clear warming trend, which is on a scale that is greater than what has been observed in terms of natural temperature variability. It's a challenge of separating the signal from the noise, and in this case we have enough of a signal to, so events that you refer to we would consider as noise in the grand scheme of things, and so in the data generally we see sufficient signal to be able to say that those kind of events are just natural variability but that they are ultimately dwarfed by the longer-term warming trend, which in this case is leading to a longer-term trend of intensifying rainfall.
10: A study published in June 2021 in Geophysical Research Letters found on our current emissions path, extreme

0: efforts should be taken, I suppose, to make the infrastructure more resilient to these kind of events so that there isn't just this huge rebuilding effort each time. But that's certainly easier said than done. So I suppose it's not really our area to comment on what the response in terms of infrastructure and planning should be. But yes, in general, we can expect an increasing challenge to rebuild and prepare ourselves for the kind of flooding that in all areas around the world should become more frequent in the future.
1: In another area of your research, I have to say some scientific findings are unsatisfying for the rest of us because the conclusions often include a wide range of uncertainty. In a made-up example, I could just make it up. We could say we might get 2 to 12 more inches of rain by the 2040s, for example, but that's anything from a little more water to outright repeated floods included in that range. So, Jesse, you specialize in something called emergent constraints. What is that, and how can that help us?
0: So this is where we look at a range of projections from different climate models. So we have many climate models available, which different modeling centers around the world produce. And then in general, the scientific community tries to put all of these models together because we know that there's a wide range in projections from different models. And so we try to put all of the models together so that collectively they can perhaps make some insightful projections. And so because of the large spread in projections from different models, this leads us to the notion of what we call emergent constraints, which is where we identify a relationship between the model spread in our projected metric, for example, how much precipitation will intensify in the future, and we relate this to the model spread in a metric which is measurable by observations. So those same models that make projections are also used to model the current climate, which is, of course, observable because we have all sorts of weather stations measuring precipitation and everything else. And so we relate the model spread in the future projection to the model spread in the present climate metric. And then based on that comparison, that allows us to infer perhaps which of the climate models are the most realistic in their projection of the future metric that is ultimately of interest. And so this allows us, if we then have a large spread of model projections for our metric of interest, that ultimately allows us to reduce that spread because we can ultimately throw out the models which, based on this method, can be concluded to be unreliable.
1: Jesse Norris, you also just co-authored a paper in June 2021 called A Distinct Atmospheric Mode for California Precipitation. Radio Equishock is broadcast by over a dozen radio stations in California. What can listeners there, in a nutshell, hope to look for in this new science?
0: So this study was about identifying the variability over the Pacific Ocean that is relevant for California precipitation. Ultimately, the goal of the study that you refer to was to try and establish how well the climate models that we use to make projections of global climate, but also of regional climate, for example, Californian climate in the future. So the goal is to identify how well those climate models are representing the variability over the Pacific Ocean, which is ultimately relevant for predicting California's climate. And in that case, we found actually a reasonable agreement between the models and the observations, which is encouraging in terms of using those models to make predictions of, in this case, California climate in the 21st century.
1: As we wrap up here, Jesse, are there any other thoughts you'd like to leave with our listeners?
0: Yeah, I would just reiterate that our study, as well as many others, showing that what has already been observed historically shows very clear evidence that the warming climate has been leading to intensified precipitation events. And so what this study is essentially doing is validating the models that we are using to make projections for the 21st century. And so given this validation of the models, this makes it important to listen to what those models are projecting for the 21st century, which is that precipitation events are going to be intensifying far beyond what we've already witnessed in recent decades. And so this is something that should be taken into account and prepared for from a

0: societal level, because unfortunately we do expect these kind of events to intensify beyond what has been observed thus far.
1: As Bob Dylan said, a hard rain is going to fall. We have been speaking with Dr. Jesse Norris, postdoctoral researcher at the Department of Atmospheric and Oceanic Sciences at the University of California, Los Angeles. Find links to his latest work and news articles about this summer's surprise floods in my show blog at ecoshock.org. Jesse, thank you for sharing your time with us.
0: Nice talking to you.
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1: At the end of August, over 20,000 residents of South Lake Tahoe were ordered to evacuate. The terrible Caldor Fire raged right over the crest of the Sierra Nevada mountains. It was only the second time fire escaped over those mountains. The first was also this year, the Dixie Fire. This is yet another new phenomenon in this changing world. So why are superfires happening? And going forward into a new climate, is there anything we can do? We have reached Dr. David Peterson, professor of forest biology at the University of Washington and emeritus senior research biologist with the U.S. Forest Service. Peterson contributed to four books and published over 200 scientific articles, including a series of in-depth papers on climate and fire science in the American West. David Peterson, welcome to Radio EcoShock.
0: Thank you.
1: Right about now, our listeners at stations in the Northeast and Europe are more worried about big storms and floods. Are wildfires a regional issue, or do you think they have global implications?
0: Wildfires certainly have global implications. They may occur at different times of the year and in different types of ecosystems, but we're certainly seeing fires occurring on most continents, in some cases more frequently and covering greater land areas. But they'll just pop up at different times and in different places.
1: Some scientists suggest climate change will drive more fires and stronger ones. Other experts study how fires themselves may create feedback loops, driving more climate change. David, which is the chicken and which is the egg here?
0: Well, there may be a little bit of both. But the one thing that we are most certain about is that in the future we can expect more fires to occur, so higher frequency, and we expect more land area to be burned by fires. At the same time, we have to be aware that in many areas, particularly in the western United States, that fuels have built up over many decades because of prior exclusion of fires. So we have a couple of different things happening, both biologically and socially, in terms of how those different elements will come together to create more fire and cover more land area in the future.
1: It's easy to get confused, though, because watching the news, I'm sure the public thinks fires are increasing, but a team at Cardiff University used NASA satellite data to show that, unexpectedly, global area burn declined by almost 25% over the past 18 years, despite global warming. But they did include agricultural grass fires, however. What do you think? Is more of the planet Earth getting burned by wildfires?
0: It depends on where you're looking. I think that factor about the grass fires is a very important one, in fact, and whether or not you include that would certainly make a difference in the final calculation. I think what we see, though, is that certainly we have more fires during periods of warmer climate. So you have to look maybe regionally or subcontinentally to look at data. I think that just getting a global number like that isn't very meaningful. So if we look, for example, at the American West, we can see that in the last 30 years or so that there are more acres burned per year than there were prior to that. But I think the important thing is not to subdivide it too much. We look at this year compared to last year. We look at last year compared to the previous year. We have to kind of look at it over a decadal time scale in order to really derive much meaningful information from these kinds of data.
1: Well, we can go much longer term than that even. In June, I spoke with Dr. Loretta Mickley, a senior research fellow at Harvard. Their team studied ash records in Antarctica, and they found in the southern hemisphere they had more fires before white settlers arrived. The world was a smoky place. David, what have you learned about the ways Aboriginal people in the West lived with fire?
0: Well, I'm glad you brought up that topic because I was just thinking about it. We certainly have to look at that as a broader context for our current time period. So if we look at the Western North America in general, we know that fires used to burn almost all summer. And any accounts that we have, say from the 1800s, that were in newspapers or other writings, almost all of those accounts say that the skies were smoky all summer long. So what we had going on then was fires were much more prevalent over time. And then during periods of hot, dry weather, windy weather, those fires would kick up, become very intense, cover a large area of ground, and then they might die down a little bit. But they did burn all summer. So I believe that what we have is a situation where in the past, due to Aboriginal burning and natural fire occurrences due to lightning, we probably had more area burned each year than we do now. Now, we can't verify that very easily, but through some of the records of ash and those sorts of things from the past, we feel like that's probably accurate. So to a certain extent, the increase in fire that we're seeing in certain places now might be making up for lost time, if you will, burning up some of those fuels that have accumulated over the past few decades.
1: So what do you see in the massive fires burning right through towns in California this year? It seems pretty remarkable, but maybe that's closer to normal? Is that what you're saying?
0: It may be. Fires used to occur in the absence of millions of people. Now we have towns and people who are living out in wildland areas. And you mentioned Lake Tahoe at the outset. This is an area that was really a disaster waiting to happen, and still is, because we have intensive population, very expensive homes and development and infrastructure that has been put in place while suppressing fires and keeping fires out. So fuels are building up. And unfortunately, it was a matter of time before a fire would spread into that environment. And then you have some really significant social impacts and economic impacts. So it's a very difficult situation. That's why I say this isn't just a biological thing or a physical science-based thing in terms of climate change, but also a social phenomenon that relates to where people live. And in this case, many people live in fire-prone areas.
1: When wildfires strike, a lot of green-thinking people feel horror for the animals who lose their homes, and certainly Australia lost a lot of beloved animals, including koala bears. But as a forest biologist, you take a somewhat different view.
0: The vast majority of animals can avoid fire in one way or another. Animals that are highly mobile, deer, birds, and so forth, can get out in front of the flames and generally escape. Some animals, particularly mammals, rodents, and so forth, can go underground and escape the fire that way. Now, certainly there are some animals that are killed during a fire, and the koalas are an example of an animal that is not very mobile, and that was a tragic thing when that occurred. It was very difficult to read about that. But most animals have experienced fire before. They have developed adaptations to, you know, escape. And in some cases, the habitat that's created after fire may be more beneficial for some types of animals.
1: And there's really two kinds of fire in a way. There's the low-level fires that burn the underbrush, and that can be a good thing, you say, in the West. But then there's the crown fires that just burn the whole thing down right across the top of the trees. And I gather that the animals do okay if it's a low-level fire. They actually get some shelter and some new berries growing or something.
0: No, that's true. And again, it depends on which animals that we're actually talking about. The crown fires, if you look at a particular landscape, crown fire may not encompass that entire area. So if you looked at, say, a satellite image or a photograph, aerial photograph afterwards, you would find that some areas burn with high intensity, others with low intensity, and others intermediate. So most fires, even if they are like some of the large fires that are currently burning, including in the Lake Tahoe area, there will actually be a mosaic of different fire effects and a mosaic of different severities. And so as a result, you have a kind of a patchy habitat that develops. So some animals will be winners and some animals will be losers afterwards.
1: During 2017 and 18, you worked with a group of scientists led by Jessica Halofsky to produce a series of in-depth studies on climate change vulnerability and adaptation for several mountain chains in the Pacific Northwest. I know it's a huge question, but could you give us a bit of a view of what we should look for in those studies?
0: Well, sure. I mean, we all know this general context that the temperature is going to increase. But I think if there was one real big take-home message from those different assessments, it's that the rare but extreme events will probably be the drivers of ecological change in the future. So droughts, insect outbreaks, wildfires, those sorts of things will drive ecological change. I am not so concerned about gradual increases in temperature or gradual changes in precipitation. It's those occasional but very extreme events that will really promote most of the changes that we see in the future. So as we move out into future decades, we expect more droughts. We expect that more droughts will probably facilitate more fires. And so that's how change will occur in the future. And that's pretty much the conclusion that we reached even across, you know, all the different and diverse ecosystems in the Northwest and beyond.
1: I talked to a couple of silviculture people in British Columbia, and their advice was kind of surprising. They're saying, look, you've got to set some fires to save the big fires from happening, and I don't think the public gets that. Could you take a little time to outline what we should be doing to manage the forests?
0: Well, I certainly agree with that in certain types of ecosystems. In the arid and semi-arid regions of the western United States and other parts of the world, where historically fires did occur relatively frequently and reduced understory fuels, those are the areas where prescribed burns or simply mechanical removal of fuels would be the logical thing to do. And the objective here is not to eliminate fires. We can't do that. The objective is to reduce the intensity of fires when they occur, because that will be ecologically beneficial. And also, should we choose to put those fires out, it gives our firefighters an opportunity to be successful at doing that. Now, in some systems, particularly chaparral and other types of shrubland systems, or in some of the west side, wetter, highly productive forests in the Pacific Northwest, those are not appropriate for broad-scale use of prescribed burning because they would lead to pretty severe outcomes in terms of tree mortality, very large out-of-control fires. But in those systems that we generally consider to be fire-prone and where periodic fire is a natural and beneficial occurrence, those should be our target.
1: Well, you mentioned the market, and one of the primary drivers for forest management in the Northwest has been to create marketable timber. We have to be frank about that. Here in British Columbia, that went as far as spraying whole forests to kill deciduous trees. They replaced alders and cottonwoods with crops of conifers. But the cottonwoods were more resistant to fire than conifers. Have we made mistakes trying to create a product instead of, well, a resilient ecosystem?
0: Well, that may be true in some cases. I think the broader effects of large-scale timber harvest was that we modified ecosystems across such a large area by simplifying them. So if we reduce it to just a few conifer species, for example, that are useful for timber, those areas aren't particularly diverse, and then they aren't particularly resilient to changing conditions in the future. So what we like to suggest now to landowners and public land managers is that they consider diversifying their landscapes in terms of species, genetic characteristics, and spatial patterns, for example, forest structure and forest ages, so we aren't just putting all of our eggs in one basket. So that allows you some flexibility and diversity in your management portfolio, if you will. So if something disastrous happens to area X, area Y may still survive. So you continue to have some biodiversity existing across that landscape.
1: What if climate-driven factors like extreme heat and drought prevent the expected return of forests after these great big fires? What if they convert to grasslands or other scrub instead?
0: You know, that's certainly a possibility in some areas. Now, in our most arid locations, where some of our forests might be conducive to these large wildfires, it could be difficult for seeds to get to that area, and it could be more challenging for seedlings that do germinate to survive into the future. Now, we'd expect that to happen, particularly at the lower tree line. Also, if you go back into, you know, deep time, going back hundreds to thousands of years ago, those lower tree lines would go up and down, just like upper tree line would go up and down. So it's kind of an open question now as to whether or not climate change will cause a rather unusual and exaggerated change in the lower tree line by preventing regeneration. My feeling is that we will continue to have persistence of forests in some locations at lower elevation, particularly on north aspects, which are cooler and wetter, maybe not so much in the south aspects, where they'll have more heat extremes during the summer.
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1: You're listening to Dr. David Peterson, expert forest biologist from the University of Washington. We're talking about coping in the new climate of superfires. We all have this religious imagery of hell. We have a cultural fear of fire. I guess all animals do. Are we getting those fears confused with the reality on the ground? And I wonder if that's interfering with the kind of forest management, sometimes fighting fire by fire, that you talk about.
0: I think you have hit the nail on the head. That is the central social issue related to fire right now. There's been, during my career, which is now about 40 years, many of these same issues have persisted, and we're still wrestling with them. And that is the central fear that people have of fire. And there's also a disconnect between where I live and how I work and what my environment is in which I work and live. So if you move into a location that is fire prone, then you should accept the risks that go along with that in terms of living with a fire-prone environment. Just like people who may live in or near a floodplain have to adapt to flooding, people who live in an area that's conducive to hurricanes have to be thinking about how do I avoid damage that might occur from a hurricane, we need to start thinking more in that same way about fire. And I think that is starting. You know, in some areas, communities are getting together sometimes in partnership with public agencies to do what they can to reduce fuels around those communities and to do what they can to help fireproof homes and structures and other valued infrastructure. So it's starting to happen. It's very slow, and I hope that that accelerates in the future, because if you're prepared for fire, then that removes some of the fear and worry, and people can get on with their lives.
1: Yes, after Fort McMurray, the town in the north of Alberta, the oil town, half burned down a few years ago, we did have some places in British Columbia where around towns in the interior where it's forest all around, they cut down some of the forest around them and made some fire barriers and kind of got prepared because they knew sooner or later it was going to come.
0: And that's a good example of how sometimes, unfortunately, we need a disaster to motivate action. But we have all the science and information we need, so I hope we don't wait for more disasters to occur before taking some assertive action. Education's critical. Partnerships and communication by people, especially in rural areas that are adjacent to wildlands prone to fire, is just critical. And somehow, if we can institutionalize that, we'll have much more resilient and viable communities.
1: Do you think the state governors and the president are getting this climate science, that they're getting the idea that we can't just keep sending out airplanes and masses of people to fight something instead of trying to live with it?
0: Well, partly. There's such a social and political pressure to suppress fires, and the media focuses on that. The media will focus, 90 to 95% of their attention on sort of the drama of fires and the drama of fire suppression and homes burning and so forth. And I think if we could squeeze in 10 or 15% of that time in terms of talking about scientific principles and education and what do we do about this, that it would be a lot more beneficial. Now, the fact is, and I'm going to speak only here about the Western United States because that's where I've worked, is that we don't have anywhere near the budgets we need to do the kind of work that's required to sufficiently reduce fire risk. So that's, we always run up against that as well. So we have some challenges socially and financially into actually, you know, getting at this problem effectively.
1: Do you have any advice for what a new generation of forest scientists should concentrate on?
0: I would hope that that new generation would focus on applications, applications, applications. We don't really need a lot more basic research because I think we've outlined most of the basic issues in terms of the physics and chemistry and biology of fire. And another important factor here actually is smoke, too. We haven't talked about that yet. But smoke causes a lot of health issues in the West, affects far more people than the direct influence of fire itself. And it also causes economic damage as well. So we need to put all that in the same basket and look at it. We need to have social scientists working with biologists and physical scientists to put things on the ground that can be handled by our resource managers and also put the information in the hands of decision makers so they can see pretty clearly that the problems are straightforward. The solutions may not be clear and straightforward, but I think the problems are straightforward, and we just have to get that out there consistently every single year.
1: It's wild that you should say that because Dr. Andrew Weaver, a Canadian climate scientist, told us on the radio a few years ago, we don't really need to know a lot more climate science. What we need is to apply the things that we know about and get going on trying to solve some of these problems.
0: Absolutely true. You know, I have this this saying that I like to share with people sometimes that, you know, the best time to plant a tree was 20 years ago, but the second best time is today. And the same thing is true here for fire and climate change issues that, you know, would have been nice if we started doing some of these things 20, 30 years ago, but we can do it today. And if we do that today, do it in a timely way, then by the year 2040, 2050, or somewhere in that area, we should have fewer problems. Because by the middle of this century, we anticipate that it's going to be much warmer. And that's when some really rather concerning things could happen.
1: Yes, there'll be strange pressure, I think, on where we put cities and how they can sustain themselves really in terms of water, in terms of forests, in terms of fires, and all sorts of resources. Humans are going to have to maybe gather in different places and live different ways.
0: Well, we've always found, you know, over time that we have surprises in terms of economies, social trends, demography, and so forth. And I do think that we will see that a warmer climate will force some of those changes in the future. Lots of people talk about climate change refugees, people moving around the map. I think we're going to see more of that in the future.
1: We've been speaking with one of the top experts, I think, on climate and wildfires in the American West, Professor David Peterson from the University of Washington. I recommend the podcast where he has appeared, These Lands, the Northwest Climate Hub podcast. It's just one of many climate hubs provided by the U.S. Department of Agriculture. And you can learn more with my links in the show blog at ecoshock.org. David, thank you for sharing your time with us at this critical time.
0: It's been my pleasure.
1: I'm Alex Smith for Radio EcoShock. While we battle extreme climate events and a pandemic, a few places way beyond our homes and lands are already tipping towards a rapid climate shift. We need to travel to Greenland, to Antarctica, and next week, to the Amazon. Remember when saving the Amazon rainforest was a big thing? That international pressure worked for a while back in the 1990s, but now it is all falling apart. The Amazon forest has been absorbing anywhere from 5 to 10% of all our human emissions, including the exhaust from my carbon burning and yours. That is going away, along with the disappearing heart of the Amazon in South America. Instead, parts of the Amazon have tipped. Now they are adding more carbon to the atmosphere than they can absorb. If it all goes, life in New York, London, Moscow, Beijing, and Mumbai will suffer through more heat waves and rising waters. Be sure to tune in next week as Amazon hand Carrie Bowman returns with news from the lungs of the planet.
3: I think we've already entered the era of superfires, both in Canada, continental U.S., Australia, and other areas as well.
4: If we continue up to, you know, that 3.5 and some say 4 and indeed 6 degrees, the essential thing is this is ultimately, it's not compatible with human existence. That's the raw and the ugly truth of it. And that's why we really do need to do something about it.

0: Good afternoon. This is Kurt Paul, and this is the Old Time Country Rockabilly and Bluegrass Jamboree. And I will be with you until 4 p.m. And before we get started with the music, we want to let you know that the views and opinions expressed on air are solely those of the speaker and do not necessarily represent those of WEFT Champaign, Prairie Air Incorporated, station management, the board of directors, or the WEFT Associates. That being said, let's hear from one of our underwriters.
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0: And thank you, Taylor Street Block Party. Now let's get to the music and let's start the show off with Justin Tubb. What's wrong with the way we're doing it now? 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

belly up and watered down. Weather's Texas twister, her long-haired sister, whiskey drunk, and rodeo bound. Between rodeo horses and dance hall queens, he's busted apart at the seams. His left leg's broke, his arms are dangling, his back's making him scream.

That was Bobby Edwards, You're the Reason. And before that, you heard Charlie Harwell sing Kick, Buck, and Run. Blake Copey performed Speaking of a Fall. Justin Trevino performed Final Papers. Justin Trevino performed... Just said that, Final Papers. Brian Collins performed Sweet Memories. Bonnie McGill, Toronto, Canada's Bonnie McGill performed I Can't Help It Yet. And Dustin Tubb started the show off with What's Wrong with the Way We're Doing It Now. And now, by request from our good friend Bill in Urbana, we're going to go to Willie Nelson with Shame on You. Right here on your country station for this afternoon. This is Kurt Paul. And now we're going to bring none other than Willie Nelson with Shame on You right here on WEFT.

And now we're going to be going to Steve Allen and his daughter Misty. They're going to perform Tennessee Waltz in Your Cheating Heart. And, of course, they hail from Newman, Illinois, just south of Champaign-Urbana. So let's get started with the Tennessee Waltz.

Programming on WEFT is made possible in part by the Taylor Street Block Party Concert Series. The Taylor Street finale for 2026 is on Saturday, September 19th with community vendors, arts and crafts, live music, and more. 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

Thank you, Taylor Street Block Party. And now, of course, you just heard Steve Allen and his daughter Misty sing your Tennessee Waltz and your Cheating Heart, a Hank Williams song. Now we're going to go to Hank Williams himself, and he's going to be performing I Don't Care If Tomorrow Ever Comes.

That was Man in Black, Johnny Cash, Tennessee, from the album Out Among the Stars. And now we're going to another local country music entertainer. We're going to go to Tom Bolin right now, and he'll be performing Sunday Morning Coming Down on your community radio station, WEFT.

And that's Harry Hepcat with Make Out Daddy. And, of course, that comes from the album Stories of the 50s. Back when, so that's part of the rockabilly of this show. And before that, you heard Flat Top Billy by the Rhythm Dragons. Another rockabilly song. Now we're going to close out this first hour with the Oak Ridge Boys, Standing in the Need of Prayer.

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Okay, we're going to begin our second hour here on WEFT, and we're going to start off with Larry Sparks and one of his greatest songs, Mama's Apron Strings. And again, I'm Kurt Paul, and I'll be with you until 4 p.m.

Thank you. It's wonderful to be here. And we'll just continue on with the program, if you don't mind. Here's one from one of our albums, which I can't remember which one, because I'm senile, called The Old Hometown.

0: bless your hearts, and thank you so much.
1: That was a seldom seen with the old hometown. We started the hour off with Larry Sparks with Mama's Apron Strings, Del McCoury, 1952 Black Lightning. The Roys performed I Wonder Where You Are Tonight in the old hometown. Now we're going to the father of country music, and that, of course, is Jimmy Rogers. And this is recorded way back in 1927. Sleep, baby, sleep. And again, I'm Kurt Paul, and I'll be with you until 4 p.m.

0: It's almost like I can hear him singing now.
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0: Programming on WEFT is made possible in part by Tanner Friedman Strategic Communications. Tanner Friedman is a public relations agency with a focus on media relations, crisis communications, and brand messaging. They also possess capabilities in video production, web design, and event promotion. More information on the firm and its work is at tannerfriedman.com.
1: And thank you, Tanner Friedman. And now we're going to go to the

0: 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Mother Lode with Gay Harrison with Raining in My Heart.
1: Programming at WEF.

That was the Daryl Heath Band with One Horse Town. And I also want to remind you the Daryl Heath Band will be performing today from 5 to 7 p.m. at the Kickapoo Adventureland, One Clover Pond in Oakwood, Illinois. They'll be there from 5 p.m. to 7 p.m. That's the Daryl Heath Band at Clover Pond at the Kickapoo Adventures. Okay, we also want to remind you that Punch Bar and Lounge is having a sneaker ball and sneaker drive to support local youth through First Followers. On August 30th, from 8 until 10:30 p.m., guests are encouraged to pair elegant attire with their favorite sneakers for dancing, cocktails, and professional photos. All are asked to bring a new or gently used pair of sneakers that will be donated to First Followers. For more information, go to punchbarchampagne.com. 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Listening to music from Joshua Tree Inn is like attending an acoustic music festival with the best contemporary folk, country, bluegrass, and more. Pack your bags for Newport or Telluride and enjoy the finest in acoustic sounds with Kevin Elliott every Tuesday from 6 to 8 p.m. Okay, we're going to get right back to the music now, and we're going to Cindy Petticord Crawford with Lazy Legends. Lady Legends.

That was Just a Lonely Girl by local living country legend Marvin Lee, and I'd like to remind you that Marvin Lee will be appearing Tuesday nights in the next month, in this month, and through the end of the month, and through September at the Philo Park in Philo, Illinois. So head on down there if you'd like to have a good show, and believe me or not, Marvin will put it on for you. And also, Cindy Petticord Crawford also entertains the first and third Sunday at the Bement Country Opry in Monticello, Illinois. Now we're going to get back to the music. Now we're going to go to our good friend from East Dublin, Georgia, Sean Downs with Train Whistle Blues.

And now, by request from our good friend Joe out around Muhammad somewhere, this is for Joe, and this is Roy Clark with his version of Folsom Prison Blues, recorded live.

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It's coming around the bend. It's a train coming around the bend.

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It's just an ordinary little old pudgy thumb. I woke up one morning and there it was. They'll grow on you. You're probably right. Thanks, Mike.

Okay, that goes out to our old friend and loyal listener, Joe, out around Muhammad somewhere. Joe, I hope you enjoyed it, and I hope you all enjoyed the show today. And now we're getting ready to say goodbye till I see you next week with another edition of the Old Time Country Rockabilly and Bluegrass Jamboree. I'm Kurt Ball, and we're going to end the show with Arlie Neville. And Arlie will be performing The Gospel Music Man, and you're listening to WEFT Champagne.

0: that does not have a resonator, and also the style is different. You play it differently.
1: So you're not playing with finger picks. You're playing with the back of your fingernails, right?
0: Yes.
1: And what is that called?
0: This is called the clawhammer style.
1: Now, was that hard for you to learn?
0: No.
1: Of course it wasn't. So now you, as a 13-year-old girl, I mean, you could be learning all kinds of popular music, but you like these older songs, don't you?
0: Mm-hmm.
1: What is it about what pulls you to that, these old traditional tunes?
0: I really love how they sound, just the more old-timey feel. I like it way better than the electrical stuff.
1: Well, you're going to be performing a song that was made famous in the 1920s by a guy named Hoagie Carmichael. Have you ever heard of him?
0: No.
1: No, of course not. And Doc Boggs made this famous. He called it Sugar Baby, but he's not calling it the song that you're about to play. But the new Lost City Ramblers had Pete Seeger's brother Mike Seeger in it, and they played it and they made it popular. Now you're about to perform it on our broadcast, and this is a beautiful old timey song called Red Rocking Chair. Was this hard for you to learn? You're about to say no.
0: No, not really. I learned it a couple weeks ago.
1: Learned it a couple weeks ago. Okay, yes. So you're 13 years old. You just learned the song. You're on a national broadcast with major artists, and you must be doing really good. And so let's go ahead and listen to you play it. Okay, you ready? She's got her 5-string banjo. She's 13 years old. This week's Wood Songs Kid, she's performing Red Rocking Chair. It's Rosie Gardner on the Wood Songs Old Time Radio.

She's 13 years old. This week's Woodsongs kid, Rosie Gardner. Very proud of her playing on her banjo. We love to feature a youngster on every single Woodsongs broadcast. If you have a youngster in your family or your neighborhood that you think is talented enough to be on the national broadcast of Woodsongs, we want to hear from you. 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Let's say hi to all the listeners out there tuning in for the first time. They are an incredible couple. They have performed all over the country. They performed with everybody from John Prine to Bob Dylan. They got a huge body of work and so many albums. They're going to do another tune from their CD called Meet Me at the Edge of the World. This is a tune called Sacred Ground. It is Linford and Karen. It's Over the Rhine on the Woodsongs. Old Time Radio.

0: From their album Loving Revelation, May God Love You. And again, Linford, we're going back to the deep spiritual nature. I'm not gonna say religious, right? But it's a very spiritual inspiration for a lot of the songs that you and Karen do together.
1: Yeah. People ask me, if I'm ever gonna retire sometimes, and I think about making music, and retiring from making music for me would be like retiring from fishing and praying. It's something that I love to do, and I enjoy doing it, and it's intimately connected to sort of my spiritual curiosity. And I was having breakfast, Karen and I were, with a Canadian singer-songwriter named Jane Sibbery up in Toronto years ago, and she looked at us across the breakfast table and said, all songs are prayers. I've been thinking about that ever since, and there's a mystery to songwriting. It's something that we can't completely control, and oftentimes we're surprised. Songs can arrive as teachers and sort of be a few steps ahead of us. Sometimes I think, John Lennon and Paul McCartney didn't write all those love songs because they had love figured out. It was something they were aiming toward. And songs aim us towards something sometimes that we want to get there, and we're not quite there yet.
0: So. Well, the song you guys are about to sing, it is part of your efforts to get there, back when things were not exactly easy. And this is an album I think you recorded in your living room, if I recall. Is that right?
1: Pretty much.
0: And since then, you guys have bought a farm and went the Levon Helm road, and you turned your barn into a studio, kind of like Levon Helm from the band, right? And so you're able to do a lot of this work home, but you're still reaching for that intellectual, spiritual nature of things that are happening to you in a way that translates to folks that hear you, right, Karen? So this song is part of that process, right?
2: Yeah, yes, it is. And I think it's also, we all go through things together. And I think the thing that's really important to remember when you're going through something that seems impossible is that, I tell myself, I'm not special. Everybody goes through these things, and we go through them to learn something, and then we share that, and that helps the next person. And my dear friend, Jenny Kondos, a wonderful bass player, she says, I think we're here to learn how to love. And I think she's absolutely right. And whatever that means, whatever that capacity is, if it's to love each other and to love yourself, and then you love your outer circle, and then the outer circle, those that are harder to love, and even your enemies. And if you have an enemy, that's your choice. Mm-hmm. So, yeah, I think there's a little bit of that in this next song, and it's also a very intimate song that I wrote for us. And
0: we'll get into that. Vincent Van Gogh, going back to Vincent Van Gogh, he said there's nothing more artistic than to love. And so that's really what you're doing. You're using your art to show how much you love each other. This is from their album, Drunkard's Prayer. It is the title cut, and it's Over the Rhine on the Wood Songs, Old Time Radio.

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1: Would you do anything different?
0: I don't know. I guess I'd be too afraid to change something. Because it could mess with the timeline that led to tonight.

I just want to remind you that we do have the ARS program, and please consider supporting the program you love. 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WEFT truly appreciates supporters like you. And that is true. We've had some people give CARS, and it works out really well.

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